0: First of all, we think we understand you better now, thanks to Schindler's List. And I think what that was about was they knew about the Holocaust, of course, before this. But it was more of a historical fact. Like you read about in a book, the reality of what happened in the Holocaust, I don't think ever had really hit them. You know, the emotional reality of it. It just hadn't hit them in the gut, all those people dying. So we got together and we talked about it. And they said the scene that touched them most was at the end of the film. And maybe you've seen Schindler's List. It's a scene after the war, and it's this rich guy, Schindler, who had been using his money during the war to save Jews from dying in the concentration camps. And he realizes that now that the war is over, he could have saved so many more people. You know, he still had money he hadn't used. He could have saved more people. And there's a scene where he goes from person to person saying stuff like, I could have sold this pin, you know, and saved two more Jews. It's gold. Or this car.
1: This car. Good, would have bought this car. Why did I keep the car? 10 people right there.
0: So we're talking about this scene, and my friends Jane and Glenn, the missionaries, say this thing that totally surprised me. They said, that's us. That's our daily life, that scene. That's our life. This Saturday, for example, Glenn says, he wanted to stay home and watch the ball game on TV, you know, but he thought to himself, no, I got to go out there and I got to save another kid. I got to try to save another kid. You know, I got to go to the jail. I got to go to juvie. And they both said that, okay, at the end of their lives, it's going to be just like that scene in Schindler's List. They're going to go to heaven and they're going to be called to account. And it's going to be all, you know, you took this day off and you pretended to be doing paperwork and you could have been out there saving another kid. Or, you know, you watched the doubleheader with Cincinnati and there was a teenager who was ready to hear your message and come to God. And they were going to be held to account. I think before this conversation, my understanding of Jane and Glenn's life was pretty much exactly like their understanding of the Holocaust. You know, like I understood, like in my head, I understood intellectually that they had given their lives over to serving God. I understood that as a fact. But what it actually meant had not totally penetrated me. Jane and Glenn, my friends, they were like superheroes, you know. They had this incredible power, the power to save somebody, to bring them to God, to turn somebody's life around. And I got to say, I met kids whose lives were completely straightened out because of them. They did a really nice job. They did save kids. And with their great power came great responsibility, a responsibility they tried really, really hard to live up to. Well, today on our radio show, we have other people who feel that same sense of power and responsibility in their daily lives. And I'm not just talking here about judges and doctors and four-star generals and people who you would expect and hope would feel the burden that comes with that amount of power. I'm talking about normal people, people you might not suspect. Well, from WBEZ Chicago to This American Life, I'm Ira Glass. Our program today, With Great Power. 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

0: This American Life. Today's show is a rerun. Act one. Objects in side view mirror are truer than they appear. Well, the woman at the center of this next story has the power to change two people's lives and change them in a big way. And what's interesting is, at the height of her power, she doesn't even know she has it. Alex Kotlowitz tells the story.
1: On this one August day in 1979, Carla Dimkoff learned something which shaped the rest of her life and the life of a complete stranger. And the thing about it is, it took 26 years for her to realize that. At the time, Carla was 19 years old. She was living in a trailer home in the small town of White Cloud, Michigan, when her father, James Keller, who lived in Tennessee, showed up unannounced, driving a motorhome. Her father was a bit of a vagabond, someone who lived on the edge. So this surprise visit wasn't all that unusual.
2: He did this all the time. He would basically abandon my mom, and he would just take off for days at a time, and he would end up wherever he wanted, in several different states. And this time, he ended back up in Michigan.
1: Carla was kind of at loose ends herself. She'd been raising a daughter alone, and the day her father arrived, Carla had gotten married to a man she'd met just a week before. Her father gave them $20 as a wedding gift and wished them well. Then they went their separate ways for the evening. Carla and her new husband got home around 2 a.m., but her father was still out. He stayed out most of the night.
2: When I got up the next morning, it was fairly early. I want to say between 7 and 9, 10 a.m. He was in the driveway, walked outside, and I said, hi, where you been? And at some point, he told me he had been at the Lamplight Bar for a little while, and I was kind of puzzled because the bars closed at 2:15 or 2:30, and I wondered where he had been the rest of the evening, and I really never got an answer to that.
1: Even stranger was what he was doing in the driveway. He was repairing the side view mirror on his motorhome.
2: It had actually been broken off, and he was putting a whole new mirror on it. And he was just doing it in such a hurry and throwing parts into his vehicle, which I thought was strange. Why throw all the junk when you're 10 feet from a dumpster into the motorhome? And he was in just such a hurry about it. It just struck me odd for a minute. And the next thing I know, he said, well, I'm out of here. And he left. And I didn't speak to him probably for several months to a year.
1: It wasn't just that Carla's father was a drifter. That makes him seem benign. He was, by Carla's recollection, a violent man. Carla remembers once she was slurping while eating spaghetti, and he hurled the table on its side. But it was much worse than that. When Carla turned 11, her mother told her that her father had molested a young girl. Carla tried to protect others in the family, and that brought her into direct conflict with her dad, like one of the times he went after her mother.
2: I stepped into the middle of it, and he punched me in the jaw. And I ended up in the emergency room later that evening.
3: How old were you?
2: Around 16. At that point, I became afraid, physically of my father, emotionally, of him, and I was afraid to be alone with him after that.
1: This is all important to know in order to understand what happened next. Shortly after Carla's dad drove out of town, Carla picked up the Times Indicator, the local newspaper, and read that on the very same night her dad didn't come home, just hours before she found him in the driveway fixing his busted side view mirror, a 19-year-old woman had been killed on a nearby road, a deep gash in her head. In the article, the sheriff said, and I quote, "We assume she was hit by an unknown vehicle, maybe by a mirror or some projection."
2: I just said, oh my God. I had an overwhelming feeling that my father had killed someone. And I just needed to tell what I knew.
1: At first, she went to her minister, who urged her to go to the police, which she did the very next day. She had a friend drive her to the police station in town, where she learned that the detective in charge of the case wasn't in. So she left him a note.
2: This is the letter I wrote to Detective Foster, and it says, Mr. Foster, I would like to speak with you concerning the death of Christy Ringler. I do not have a car. If you could possibly stop out to my house after 3 p.m. today, it would be greatly appreciated. Thank you, Mrs. Tarot. That evening, there were two detectives that actually came out. They were dressed in plain clothes. They knocked on the door. They came in. I told them the whole story about my dad had been here. He had been gone all night. Gave them just a little bit of a history of my dad, not a whole lot of history. And they were like, okay, well, we have this information. Thank you. Had the feeling when they came in the door that they thought they were wasting their time. I don't even think they sat down. They stood there just kind of towering over me. I was clearly intimidated by the whole situation, not really ever dealing with anything like this. And maybe I just made myself sound unsure.
1: See, Carla laid out two possible scenarios for the detectives. One, that her father accidentally struck this girl while driving home from the Lamplight Bar. That seemed likely given his shattered side view mirror and his eagerness to get out of town. The other, well, she thought it was possible that her father had killed Christy Ringley on purpose. That knowing her dad, maybe he tried to flirt with Christy at the Lamplight. That maybe she'd repelled his advances. And that maybe on the way home, he saw her on the road and rammed her with his side view mirror. Carla now believes, though, that this speculative scenario didn't sit too well with the detectives.
2: They made me feel like a fool, like I had a grudge to grind when I was trying to get my father in trouble or something. And just this poor trailer park person.
3: And were you conscious about living in a trailer, about being poor?
2: Very, very. You know, I knew that wasn't the thing to do. I knew that's not where I wanted to be.
3: So the detectives leave, and you know in your heart of hearts that your dad was somehow involved in this, in the death of this girl. What do you do with that knowledge?
2: I bury it.
1: When she looks back on it, this was the moment of truth. This was her opportunity to act. And she feels like she just gave up without any kind of fight. Carla ordinarily didn't back down easily, but she'd been dismissed often before. In seventh grade, she went to a guidance counselor about her dad's alleged abuse, and all the counselor did was go tell her parents. Then remember the time she ended up in the emergency room? Well, she told a doctor there that her father had punched her. Nothing came of that either. So when the detectives disregarded what she had to say, it felt familiar, like this was how it was always going to be. Her dad would elude any responsibility for what he'd done. She wasn't about to confront her father, who she feared would physically hurt her if she did. And as for the authorities...
2: The thought never occurred to me to go back to the police. I didn't want to feel that feeling again, of that intimidation, of just being dismissed. And that's really a selfish thought now that I think about it.
1: The thing was, though, she couldn't keep it buried, at least emotionally. She thought about it all the time, that her father had in all likelihood, accidentally or purposefully, killed someone, and that she hadn't done enough about it.
2: You know, I had these horrible nightmares that this dead girl was walking down the street trying to chase after me. Her body's all dismembered, and I got the feeling in my dream, God, I sound like a nut, that she was chasing me, and I couldn't ever figure out, why are you chasing me? You know, there's been times where I could not think about it, or I would be a wreck.
3: Can you remember a particular moment?
2: Yeah, I can remember one time driving in the car and just thinking about my life in general and all the things that had gone on, and it always ends up with Christy. And I often thought, I could just stop thinking if I just hit that tree. Just tortured.
4: Taped interview with Larry Pat Sauter, taking place in the Whale County Sheriff's Department. Present at this interview is Larry Pat Sauter, Deputy John Sutton, and Detective Charles Foster. Today's date is 8/27/79. The time is 1500 hours.
1: Carla wasn't the only person damaged by Christy Ringler's death. There was the Ringler family, of course. But there was also someone else, this 27-year-old truck driver named Larry Sauter. The tape you just heard is a taped police interview of Larry, a wiry-built man with a charming smile who liked to party. And while he didn't live in White Cloud, the night of Ringler's death, he had been visiting a friend there.
5: I don't think we drank at his house, if I remember correctly, but we went down to the what they call a lamplight bar, which would have been south of town. And we'd sat there and drank, maybe 3 hours in a bar.
1: Larry met a woman at the lamplight. It was Christy Ringler. They caught each other's eye, and when Larry and his friend went to party down the road, there was Christy as well.
4: And when you got to the house, what happened?
6: And when we got to the house, I went in, Jim went in, and I think I sat around for about 15 minutes. One girl went outside.
5: And she was out sitting on the front steps, and I went outside on the front steps, and when we went out into the front of the yard, there was a tree out there, and we were kind of sitting up there by the tree and stuff, and, you know, kind of kissing a little bit, this and that. And then she got up, and she walked off and started walking towards town, which would be back north towards White Cloud.
1: Larry, who had a good deal to drink, says he offered to try to find her a ride, but she insisted she'd be all right. The last time Larry saw her, she was walking down the dark two-lane road by herself. 2 days after Ringler's death, the police asked Larry to come down to the station for this questioning. The interview lasted an hour and 15 minutes. Larry didn't bring a lawyer. He didn't feel he had anything to hide.
6: I've got nothing to hide.
4: All right, this tape's going to be terminated at 8/27/79.
5: And then I don't think I heard anything from him for probably 12 and a half years.
1: Larry returned to his life, driving a truck and laying gas pipes. He got married to a woman named Melody, and they thought about starting a family together. Then one day
5: is I went to work, which is November 14th, and it's easy to remember because it was the day before deer season. And they came to work and they said that you're under arrest for open murder. I think that's what it was.
3: Did you know what they were talking about?
5: I had no clue.
1: This was in 1992. Like Larry said, 12 and a half years after Christy Ringler's death, a new sheriff had reopened the case and it quickly got a lot of publicity. Larry, who's quiet and reserved, felt deeply embarrassed.
5: You know, my name is in the paper. My face is in the paper. It's like, oh, my God. I mean, this is humiliation.
3: Had you ever been arrested before?
5: No, sir.
1: But Larry assumed that justice would just find its way. This is Melody, his wife.
7: They offered him a plea bargain for 2 to 5 years if he would admit he did it. And he refused to because he didn't.
3: And did he come to you for advice?
7: I told him, you can't plead guilty to something you didn't do.
1: The prosecutors argued that Larry had bludgeoned Christy Ringler with a pint-sized bottle of Canadian Club whiskey. Their key piece of evidence was the testimony by pathologists that the bottom ridge of the bottle matched Ringler's injuries. At the trial, no mention was made of Carla's note and her subsequent interview with the detectives. The Sauters believed the prosecution buried it. Larry was convicted and sentenced to 20 to 60 years.
5: My world just came right out from underneath me. You know, I mean, in total shock. It was a nightmare, straight up nightmare.
1: There is, I suspect, nothing more confounding and debilitating than being sent to prison for something you didn't do. And the years behind bars had their effect on Larry as well as on his wife, Melody. Melody had a car accident after visiting Larry in prison and lost her factory job. She had to move back home with her parents, where she spent most of her time going over and over trial transcripts and police reports. She gave up the idea of ever having children.
7: And I had a hysterectomy while he was in prison.
3: So you gave that up as well?
7: Yeah.
1: And in the years Larry was in prison, he struggled to sustain himself too. One of the ways he did that was to build these meticulously constructed Western scenes out of toothpicks. 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

0: From the Center for Investigative Reporting and PRX, this is Reveal. I'm Al Edson. I want to take you back roughly 2.5 years before the FBI raids that election warehouse in Fulton County, Georgia. It's August 2023, and people have gathered in a hotel ballroom in Springfield, Missouri, for what organizers call the Election Crime Bureau Summit. And just like at this year's CPAC, Steve Bannon was on stage riling up the crowd.
1: Are you tough enough to take your country back? Are you going to let them steal this republic? USA! USA!
0: This summit, one of many held since January 6, was a place for the Stop the Steal activists, lawyers, and influencers, and amateur investigators to trade theories about election fraud and turn their grievances into a roadmap for challenging elections, past, present, and future. The message here was clear.
1: Did they steal the election of 2020? Will you ever back down?
0: Bannon wasn't the only one on stage motivating the crowd and trying to keep them in the fight. Mike Lindell, the bipillow guy, was there too.
2: It's kind of like chutes and ladders when you're kids. You climb up, but you go down, but you keep climbing. You keep going, right?
0: There's another guy up there sitting between Bannon and Lindell. He's a regular in these circles, but a regular that's more quiet and subdued. Kurt Olson. He's a lawyer.
3: Kurt Olson, you've been in some of the toughest legal fights. From what you've seen, what you fought on, where's the hope?
0: Olson, whose mic was cutting in and out, said their strength is in the numbers.
4: They just don't fear just the numbers, but they fear the numbers coming together. That's why they are doing everything they can to keep us divided, to keep us in fear. Once people come together, we are unstoppable. They know that.
0: Olson, Lindell, Bannon, they all have this plan. Instead of waiting for the government to investigate voter fraud, do it yourself. Be your own election crime bureau.
4: We can't rely necessarily on the courts, on law enforcement, or on politicians. People are relying on themselves to ferret out this information.
0: His message resonates, like we heard earlier in the show. People in places like Georgia have turned themselves into election investigators, scrolling through records, challenging individual voter registrations, and filing complaints. But none of those complaints turned into serious criminal investigations. That is, until Donald Trump won the 2024 election, and people like Kurt Olson suddenly got a seat, not on the stage of a 3-star Midwestern hotel ballroom, but a seat in the actual White House, and a role inside the federal government. Mother Jones reporter Abby Vasulis explains.
5: When I started looking into Kurt Olson, one thing stood out right away. He wasn't a longtime election lawyer or political figure. He was a little-known private lawyer, handling civil disputes over things like retirement benefits and overtime pay. That is until 2020, when Joe Biden won the presidential election. And Donald Trump refused to concede.
6: President Trump tonight is playing a game of chance in the courts.
5: The Trump campaign and its allies filed more than 60 lawsuits across multiple states, challenging everything from mail-in ballots to the conduct of poll workers.
6: The president's strategy is to throw everything against the wall and see what sticks.
5: They even throw some Hail Marys, like in Texas, where the state's attorney general, Ken Paxton, filed a lawsuit, suing key battleground states like Pennsylvania, Michigan, and Georgia to try to prevent them from casting their electoral college votes for Biden. The suit claims that pandemic-era voting changes in those states were illegal. It was so much of a long shot that the Solicitor General of Texas refused to participate in the lawsuit. But one lawyer raised his hand, Kurt Olson.
7: The Constitution is a compact amongst the peoples of each state who all came together and agreed to play by the same set of rules.
5: This is Olson defending the case on the Eric Metaxas radio show.
7: And so when one state vitiates or violates that principle, all states are injured.
5: Texas took the case to the Supreme Court, but the justices rejected it. They said Texas had no legal right to challenge how other states ran their elections. In the months following the 2020 election, Olson kept going deeper into the Stop the Steal movement, and he caught Trump's attention. According to congressional investigators, the two men spoke by phone multiple times on January 6th, the day of the insurrection. Olson later defied a subpoena to testify about it. In the years after 2020, he became the go-to attorney for challenging election results. And in 2022, he found himself back in court, this time calling another election into question.
8: It's fraud. It's fake. I will be damned if when I'm governor, we're going to have another election run this way.
5: This is Carrie Lake, the former television anchor and prominent election denier who refused to concede her loss in the 2022 Arizona governor's race. Olson was part of her legal team and delivered closing arguments at a hearing.
9: Thank you, Your Honor. Your Honor has heard...
5: Rather than alleging fraud, Olson focused on technical issues and called into question things like incomplete documents used to track ballots that are collected from drop boxes.
9: You know, drop boxes are not that sexy, and chain of custody is not, you know, but these are incredibly important issues to ensure the integrity of the vote. This is about trust, Your Honor. It's about restoring people's trust.
5: This time, his claims aren't just rejected. The Arizona Supreme Court sanctions Olson for alleging that tens of thousands of ballots were improperly added to the count in Maricopa County. The judges called this, quote, unequivocally false. Olson's legal reputation was damaged, but his status in the election denial movement was not. And in 2025, less than a year after Donald Trump won a second term, Kurt Olson got a new job. He was appointed the Director of Election Security and Integrity, a lawyer who lost case after case trying to overturn the 2020 election, is now in the White House, charged with reinvestigating the results in 2020. With the job comes the authority to refer cases to one of the most powerful law enforcement agencies in the country.
10: The FBI has raided an election office near Atlanta. The agents were executing a court-authorized law enforcement action at Fulton County's main election office. This is in Union City, Georgia.
5: After the FBI seized hundreds of boxes from an election warehouse in Fulton County, an affidavit used to obtain the search warrant was unsealed. And it revealed that the investigation originally began with a White House referral, a referral from Kurt Olson. We wanted to talk to Olson and ask him why he thinks the FBI raid was justified. What did he think agents might find? We made multiple requests for an interview. We did not receive a response. But the FBI raid didn't just rely on Olson. The affidavit also had two key witnesses that stood out, Janelle King and Janice Johnston, both members of Georgia's State Election Board, the same board we talked about earlier in the show. They, along with a third member, Sally Grubbs, have spent years questioning the 2020 election results in Georgia. Sally even chased down a shredding truck that she thought had shredded ballots. Together, these three board members form a majority on the board. They have unprecedented power, the power to potentially take over elections in Fulton County, home to the largest concentration of Democrats in the state. On the day of the raid, Sally was there.
11: Well, I can tell you that, you know, I did go to Fulton County the day that the people say raid. I tend to look at it differently.
5: I spoke to Sally on a video call. After 6 years and multiple reviews that found no election fraud, I wanted to know what, if anything, she thinks the raid might prove. A lot of people listening to this may feel that the FBI raid on Fulton County's election center is kind of treading on old territory. What do you think?
11: First of all, people can't say that they're... You know, use the word fraud. I'm very specific about fraud because, you know, there's plenty of enough mistakes that happened in the election that would have caused an issue.
5: Sally is very careful about using the word fraud. She doesn't outright say that votes were stolen. Instead, she points to smaller issues like human errors and administrative shortcomings.
11: Having been on the ground doing this for 6 years and now being on the state election board and seeing some of the things, there were many, many, many, many, many complaints that were never brought forward. So I don't feel like there was ever an appropriate investigation done.
5: But there were investigations, including ones conducted by officials from the first Trump administration. It's been reviewed again and again. There was a full hand recount and a full machine recount. Georgia's Secretary of State investigated, as did an independent group commissioned by the state election board itself. Sally didn't spell out what the raid might uncover, but Georgia Democrats are worried because the board now has the power to commence a takeover of elections in any county they deem to have serious issues, including Fulton. So I asked Sally about that.
11: That is not on my bingo card, I will tell you that. Now, if there is, you know, something nefarious going on, that needs to be rooted out too.
5: I talked to Sally for over an hour. I came away feeling that nothing would definitively convince her that Donald Trump lost the 2020 election. She wants perfection.
11: So a lot of people ask me, what is an acceptable margin of error? I can tell you as an American citizen, I think 0% reject rate is acceptable.
5: But even well-run elections will have errors.
12: There are always going to be mistakes that happen.
5: David Becker is a former Justice Department lawyer.
12: Those mistakes aren't criminal, and they shouldn't be weaponized.
5: He served under the George W. Bush and Bill Clinton administrations and now runs the Center for Election Innovation and Research, which provides legal support to election officials nationwide. Becker says some level of error is inevitable because national elections involve millions of people across thousands of jurisdictions and countless local officials. It's a complex, decentralized process, one that's designed to catch and account for mistakes.
12: We know the 2020 election has been reviewed more than any election in American history. We know who won and we know who lost.
5: What was your initial reaction when you heard that Fulton County's Election Center was being raided by the FBI?
12: My first reaction as a former DOJ lawyer and as someone who litigated in federal courts for a long time was, how the hell could a court have signed off on a warrant here?
5: For starters, Becker says the warrant recycles old claims that had already been investigated, and the deadline to bring charges has already expired.
12: This is an election that took place over 5 years ago. A warrant is the most extreme measure the government can use to seize evidence. So the evidentiary standard is very high. They didn't even come close.
5: Becker says if there was real evidence the election was rigged, we would know it by now.
12: They've been in power for 15 months now, and they've got nothing. So what is the point of all of this? And the only thing I can come up with is this is likely being directed to sow the seeds of doubt about a 2026 election that the president might be worried about.
5: Because the stakes in the 2026 midterms are high, with control of Congress on the line, Becker says the real danger is that people will think the system is so broken, it's not worth voting at all.
12: But the easiest way to suppress a vote is to get a voter to self-suppress. To get a voter to think that voting is going to be dangerous, voting is going to be inconvenient, that their vote won't matter because the machinery is rigged or there's fraud or something like that. All of those things are provably false.
5: But David says there is a way to push back, and it's a really simple one. Just go and vote.
0: Since we spoke with Becker, the investigation in Fulton County has escalated. The Justice Department is now seeking names, addresses, and phone numbers of thousands of people who helped run the 2020 election in Fulton County nearly 6 years ago, raising fears that efforts to secure an election could lay the groundwork to steal a new one. Today's show was reported by Abby Vasulis, Najeeb Amini, and Jonathan Jones, with help from Artis Chariscus. Najeeb was the lead producer for this episode, with additional production help from Jonathan, Artis, Ashley Cleek, and LaPortia Thomas. Cynthia Rodriguez edited the show. Melvis Acosta is our fact checker. Victoria Baranetsky is our general counsel. Our production manager is the great Zulema Cobb. 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They had help this week from Claire C. Note Mullen. Taki Telenidis is our deputy executive producer. Our executive producer is Brett Myers. 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

0: Grateful Dead at Gaylock Park in the Bronx, August 26th, 1971. Kicking off set two, you heard Me and My Uncle, China Cat Sunflower, Into I Know You Rider, Deal, and Cumberland Blues. We'll get right back to it when the Grateful Dead Hour continues.
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It's the Grateful Dead Hour. I'm David Gans. We're listening to the second set of 82671. And as Bob Dylan once sang, things should start to get interesting right about now.

That's the 1971 remix of Dupree's Diamond Blues from the 50th anniversary remaster of the Dead's 1969 studio album Oxo Moxoa. You also heard more amazing music from 82671, and we'll hear the rest of that show in next week's Grateful Dead Hour.

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1: 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I'll be in Aurora, Illinois on June 18th, Milwaukee on June 19th, Dowajack, Michigan on the 20th, and Garcia's in Chicago on June 21st. I'll be at Jerry Day in Atlanta August 1st and 2nd. I have lots of live shows available for streaming and download at Nugs and Bandcamp, and you can buy my music and books in my online store, perfectable.net. My newest book is The Grateful Dead by Jim Marshall, a collection of images by the legendary photographer that I co-curated with Amelia Davis. Perfectable.net. This has been Grateful Dead Hour number 1963. Thank you for your kind attention, everybody. I'm David Gans, and I'll meet you back here next week.

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the traditional acoustic sound of flamenco, or rather, flamenco fusion, a mixture of cultural influences from the medieval world to the 20th century, looking forward to the ambient spaces of today. From its medieval roots in the 8th century Spanish province of Al-Andalus, after the Muslim conquest of the Iberian Peninsula, the music of the Spanish region now called Andalusia has been a cultural melting pot, absorbing Moorish influences from North Africa, Sephardic Jewish songs and melodies, and European folk music. With the addition of Romani Gypsy influences in the 18th and 19th centuries, the music we now call flamenco, with its fiery rhythms, dark harmonies, and passionate soul, was born. It's a genre with a signature ambience and feeling that's attracted devoted fans all over the world. I'm Stephen Hill, and on this transmission of Hearts of Space, we catch up with the evolving sound of flamenco as it encounters ambient space and sensibility on a program called Flamenco Fusion 2. We have music by Albuquerque multi-instrumentalist Billy Blanco White from Dharma Flamenco, Volumes 1 and 2. By Los Angeles guitarist Adam Del Monte from Así Lo Siento Yo and Transcendence Through Sound. By Massachusetts guitarist Tony Silva from Reflections of Spanish Guitar. By Hungarian guitarist Zofia Boros from En Otra Parte. And by the Soviet-born guitarist Estas Tone from Old Style. All that plus ambient flamenco by German guitarist Otmar Liebert from One Guitar. It's another journey in the Andalusian soundscape. Flamenco Fusion 2 on this transmission of Hearts of Space.

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It's been a journey in the contemporary Andalusian soundscape, Flamenco Fusion 2, on this transmission of Hearts of Space. We began with music by Albuquerque multi-instrumentalist Billy Blanco White from Dharma Flamenco, Volumes 1 and 2. Then, Los Angeles guitarist Adam Del Monte with a piece from Así Lo Siento Yo, and one more by Billy Blanco White from Dharma Flamenco, Volume 1. We move deeper with music by Massachusetts guitarist Tony Silva from Reflections of Spanish Guitar. Then a Vicente Amigo composition played by Hungarian guitarist Zofia Boros from her ACM debut En Otra Parte. Into the ambient zone after that, with two pieces by Soviet-born Portugal-based guitarist Estas Tone from Old Style. And then Adam Del Monte returned with an extended ambient piece for Spanish guitar and bells from his boundary-breaking album Transcendence Through Sound. And we conclude with ambient flamenco by German guitarist Ottmar Liebert from One Guitar. This edition of Hearts of Space was produced by Steve Davis and Stephen Hill. You heard program number 1421, Flamenco Fusion 2.

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I'm Stephen Hill. 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

0: 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Today I'm in Chile, asking if this Latin American country is becoming Argentina's shopping centre. Every year, hundreds of thousands of Argentinians cross the Andes looking for bargains. We'll be finding out why and if it's a trend that's going to last. That's on Business Daily with me, Jane Chambers, after the latest world news.
1: BBC News with Vijay Alice. The price of oil has risen once again following President Trump's dismissal of Iran's counter-proposals to a U.S. plan for peace talks. Energy prices have swung wildly since the start of the conflict, reflecting the reduction in global supplies caused by the disruption to shipping in the Strait of Hormuz. The brother of the jailed Iranian Nobel Peace Prize winner, Narges Mohammadi, says he's relieved she's now receiving adequate medical treatment. But Hamid Reza Mohammadi cautioned that the relief was only temporary, as the conditions for her release on bail were onerous.

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1: I'm a 50-year-old boy.
2: It's the same idea. But I remember when my son Oliver, I never introduced that film to my house, but I remember he came home from a friend's house when he was about 11. He said, "Dad, did you know you made a Western?" My son in Newport, and we were at this pool, and a guy came up and said, "Mr. Short, there's a mail plane up there." You know, so.
1: How do you know it's a mail plane?
2: Little balls, you know. Roger Ebert didn't like it, but it wasn't for Roger Ebert. Yeah. You know what I mean? It was for someone who was 25. And the film hasn't changed, but tastes do change.
1: So speaking of 25-year-olds, I mean, a younger generation of fans is probably in love with you, Martin, because of Only Murders in the Building.
2: Right.
1: What a great way to kind of spread yourself throughout generations of differing fans of comedy.
2: Well, I mean, I think Selena helps, you know, in the demographic. But I think that every new project is a mountain to climb, and it's endlessly fascinating. The main thing I look toward is, how is the hang? Was the experience great? And what I'm very proud of Only Murders is that is known as the happiest set in New York City.
1: That is Martin Short. The new Netflix documentary is titled Marty, Life is Short. One of the things in this film that I really enjoyed, and about the 27 and a half minute mark, you cross your leg and I see you wearing NPR socks.
2: Is that true?
1: I paused it and I microanalyzed it. They are NPR socks. I don't even know if you know you had them.
2: I didn't know. I think there's two fascinating things about this story. One is you need to get a bigger life. And secondly, I'm thrilled I have NPR socks. Who knew?
1: Martin, thank you so much for giving me some time here.
2: My pleasure.
1: This is NPR News.
3: 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WAMC Regional News. Coming up right after this news from NPR.

0: Live from NPR News in Washington, I'm Amy Held. 17 cruise passengers from the Hanta virus struck ship are back home in the U.S. Their first stop, a quarantine unit in Nebraska. During the flight, one American tested mildly positive for the virus and another showed mild symptoms, the government says. And a French woman also tested positive and her health worsened in the hospital overnight. Officials say this strain of Hanta virus is not very contagious and it is unlikely to become a pandemic. President Trump has called the Iranian response to the latest U.S. proposal to end the war in the Mideast unacceptable. That's leading to uncertainty about the course of the conflict. NPR's Dia Hadid has this report.
1: State-run agency, the Islamic Republic of Iran Broadcasting, says Iran's response remains consistent with previous positions. Readiness to continue a ceasefire that is largely held since early April, in exchange for the opening of the Strait of Hormuz, that's a key global shipping route, and ending hostilities. The war began on February 28 when Israel and the United States launched airstrikes on Iran. Iran subsequently blocked the Strait of Hormuz, and then the U.S. imposed its own blockade. Iran's deputy speaker told state-run media that military operations would not open the strait. Dia Hadid, NPR News.
0: Oil prices rose more than 4% after Trump rejected Tehran's response. It's NPR News.
2: Good morning. Coming up on 5:32 with WAMC Regional News, I'm David Gustina. In the headlines, officials in Sullivan County, New York, say internet service in the rural county will soon be moving at warp speed.

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1: 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I'm Lucas Willard, host of The Best of Our Knowledge. 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
0: It's Morning Edition from NPR News. I'm A. Martinez.
4: And I'm Michelle Martin. Celebrities and biohackers are promoting a compound known as NAD for longevity, energy, and recovery. It's sometimes called the fountain of youth. 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NPR health correspondent Will Stone takes a look at whether it's worth the price.
5: NAD is a molecule that's crucial for energy production and cellular health. It stands for nicotinamide adenine dinucleotide. There's evidence NAD levels decline as you age and with some chronic diseases. The question is, can boosting NAD levels help out?
6: In rodents and mice, not in humans, NAD is miraculous.
5: That's Dr. Samuel Klein at the Washington University School of Medicine in St. Louis. He says in animal studies, you see improvement in mitochondria, the energy factories of the cell, and
6: you have increased strength, you have increased exercise performance, you have decreased metabolic abnormalities.
5: Our bodies are constantly using and recycling NAD, but it also comes from precursors in our diet, like vitamin B3. And these precursors are sold as supplements with abbreviations like NR and NMN. Those are mostly what scientists are studying.
6: The data in humans are pretty iffy.
5: This evidence primarily comes from small trials for specific conditions, like Parkinson's or peripheral artery disease. Christopher Martens at the University of Delaware is leading some of this research.
7: We are in the early days still of doing these studies.
5: Martens and others have shown you can safely boost NAD levels in the blood with precursor supplements. And he says, yes, some of this human data look promising. But what's missing are large, well-controlled trials, a message that tends to get lost on social media and in marketing materials.
7: Today, I think that there's an influencer culture that's really promoting the use of NAD that is now interfering, I think, a little bit with our ability to do rigorous science.
5: As in the sensational claims, hyping NAD is a kind of cure-all that can even reverse aging.
7: The cart may be well ahead of the horse at this point.
5: In fact, there's now a thriving market for IV infusions. One IV drip session can run from $200 to upwards of $1,000.
7: We know very, very little about IV infusion of NAD or NAD precursors in the scientific literature, and yet there's these infusion clinics that have been popping up everywhere.
5: A major player in this space is the national chain Restore Hyper Wellness. Rachel Pajednik is the chief science officer there and on the faculty at Stanford.
8: When you look at the wide breadth of data in the NAD sciences, it is vast, and it's being done by some of the best scientists.
5: As for the IV drips, she's published some of the only data, a retrospective study of clients who come to their clinics. Their research shows NAD infusions appear to be safe, but the experience is unpleasant with nausea and vomiting. And there's new data suggesting it's not very effective, which she says makes sense because there is no door to get this molecule inside the cell.
8: So it's a very inefficient way to try to enhance the NAD concentrations.
5: On the other hand, she says IV infusions with an NAD precursor, which her company Restore also offers, looks to be better at boosting NAD. But she acknowledges there isn't yet good evidence on the health benefits.
8: When we ask our clients and patients, does this make you feel better? A lot of them are reporting yes. They're saying they're sleeping better, they have more energy. And I think we do need to think about how we follow that kind of signal. This is not going to go away.
5: Because one thing is clear, the market is moving a lot faster than the science. Will Stone, NPR News.
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2: 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Checking some of the weather conditions around the region. At this hour, mostly cloudy, 50 degrees at Danbury, Connecticut. Cloudy, 52 at Chester. Londonderry, Vermont. Fair, 45 this morning. Partly cloudy, 39 at Burlington. Rain showers, 54 at last report out in Boston. 48, cloudy at Worcester. 49, clouds, Chicopee. Norwood, Mass. Showers, 53. Up at Saranac Lake, New York. Clear, 24 degrees this morning. Cloudy, 53 at Central Park in New York City. Showers, 41 at last checkout in Buffalo. Binghamton, clear, 40 degrees. Poughkeepsie, partly cloudy, 49. Cloudy, 46 at Newburgh. Monticello, clouds, 40. Clear, 29 degrees out in Rome. Glens Falls, mostly cloudy, 36. In Albany, cloudy this morning, 44 degrees. On a Monday, at 9 minutes before 6.
4: It's Morning Edition from NPR News. I'm Michelle Martin.
0: Jaime Martinez, science has taken a beating under President Trump. Last year, the administration tried to freeze or withhold billions of dollars to major research institutions and agencies. Some of that money has been restored, but as NPR's Katie Riddle reports, some researchers say it's too late to save their work.
9: There's a laboratory at Harvard that now stands empty, except on this day for Professor Sean Eddy. He is the head of this lab and one of the few researchers who survived last year's cuts.
10: seeing these labs empty is this is not the way it's supposed to be. This was a very vibrant lab.
9: When the space was built more than 10 years ago, Eddie worked closely with an architect to design it. On the wall are pictures of animals. His daughter, who was 12 at the time, stenciled them for him.
10: There's a zebra finch. There's a bacterial virus called T4 that I did my thesis on.
9: Eddie is a computational biologist. For him, this work comes down to one simple question.
10: So I'm really interested in the origin of life. I want to know where it all came from.
9: Eddie and his team spent years building software. Scientists around the world now use these tools to compare DNA and protein sequences, identify genes, and predict what they do. Their work underpins countless studies, including research related to cancer and neurodevelopmental disorders.
10: It's a universal technique that everybody in this field uses.
9: Eddie says it's hard to quantify how much modern science relies on his team's work. It's as ubiquitous as microscopes or pipettes.
10: It's actually very affirming for me to pick up sort of semi-random papers in the literature in fields that I care about and see them using our software over and over and over again.
9: In 2025, Eddie received a letter from the National Institutes of Health.
10: It informed us that my work had been determined to be of absolutely no value to the U.S. taxpayer, and therefore it was being specifically terminated.
9: He had more than a dozen people working for him. Over the last year, he's had to let almost all of them go. He did his best to help them find jobs elsewhere. Eddie says he has given up on any dream that his funding would be restored.
10: I haven't talked to my program officer in years now, and my guess is that he's under instructions not to talk to me. So we're just sort of left guessing what the status of the grant is.
9: Advocacy groups have been sounding alarm bells about a lack of transparency at NIH. Money approved by Congress this year has been slow to reach researchers, they say. Analysis from the Association of American Universities showed that NIH issued 66% fewer grant awards in the first few months of 2026 than they did in previous years.
11: In the past, you had a pretty good sense of how NIH was going to behave.
9: Jeremy Berg is a former high-ranking official at NIH. He's now become a kind of watchdog for the organization, tracking how it's changing under the Trump administration. Berg says in the past, the agency took care to be clear about deadlines, funding forecasts, and expectations from researchers. This reliability fostered good science.
11: And now that level of trust is pretty much gone.
9: In an email, a representative from HHS, Andrew Nixon, acknowledged the slowdown in funding. He blamed Democrats for the federal shutdown that slowed funding to federal agencies. Nixon said that, quote, timelines have returned to typical funding patterns, unquote. Even if that's the case, it's too late for Sean Eddy. He doesn't see his lab coming back, even if his funding was restored.
10: I think that this is something on the order of a 10-year hit to a lab, and therefore for someone of my career stage, this is probably not recoverable.
9: Eddie is 60. He had planned to work another 10 years with his team. Instead, he will do what work he can on his own. Walking through the empty lab, he looks at the desks where his colleagues used to sit.
10: This one's empty. This one's empty. So,
12: what will happen, you think, to this space?
10: I think we need to give it to a new computational faculty member. I'm perfectly happy to do that.
12: If somebody could rebuild a new lab.
10: And that's the problem. For now, we are not envisioning getting new faculty.
9: Eddie says he's planning to keep looking for the origin of life, but he's not as hopeful he'll find it all by himself. Katie Riddle, NPR News, Boston.
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4: He also wrote orchestral music that is only now reaching the public, 23 years after White composed it.

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1: 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This is the real WKRP Radio, a tribute to the TV show. The manager is competent, the sales department has integrity, and the DJs are of questionable character, and the women are beautiful. 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
2: 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But beyond the location and genre, Zeisman says the similarities end there.
3: Our stations can't be a parody of the television show. More of just sort of a nod in the form of a tribute to the history of it.
4: But for fans of the show, do not worry. Zeisman says they will do some kind of promotion around turkeys this Thanksgiving. Except live birds will not be dropped from helicopters. This is NPR News.
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0: Live from NPR News in Washington, I'm Amy Held. A stalemate between the U.S. and Iran appears to be deepening. President Trump swiftly rejected Iran's response to a U.S. peace proposal. Trump has said he wants Iran to halt nuclear enrichment and reopen the Strait of Hormuz. A British warship is headed to the region as the U.K. and France host an international meeting to try to secure the strait. NPR's Lauren Freyer reports.
1: The British Defense Ministry says the HMS Dragon is pre-positioning to protect international shipping once conditions allow transit through the Strait of Hormuz. The ship is equipped with what's called a Sea Viper system to support mine clearance efforts. The ministry says the strait remains effectively closed, disrupting shipping, including for about a fifth of the world's oil supply, which is still driving up global energy prices. UK Defense Secretary John Healey says this warship deployment proves countries are not just talking, but are ready to act. With France, he's hosting a meeting of his counterparts from more than 40 countries to discuss military contributions to what he calls a defensive mission. Lauren Freyer, NPR News, London.
0: A massive repatriation effort is underway for about 150 people from some two dozen countries after weeks aboard a Dutch cruise ship where hantavirus was found. Among the 17 Americans who flew to the U.S., one has tested positive and another showed symptoms. This is NPR News.
2: Good morning. Coming up on 6:32 with regional news, I'm David Gustina. In the headlines, Saratoga Springs residents will have a chance to speak on proposed amendments to the city's unified designated ordinance. WAMC's Aaron Shella Levine with details.
3: UDO updates for the Spa City have garnered both praise and critique at recent city council meetings. Among other changes, the amendments would remove the requirement for design review board approval for renovations or demolitions in the city's sprawling architectural district. Critics of the changes say they could permanently alter the character of the city. Mayor John Safford says the updates are necessary.
4: There's a difference between the historic districts and the architectural districts that if you apply historic standards in the architectural districts, it's very limiting

0: in terms of what people can do.
1: City officials are holding a public input session Monday at Saratoga Springs Public Library. For WAMC, I'm Aaron Shello-Levine.
2: The Vermont House has passed a measure intended to protect Vermonters from civil arrest in sensitive locations. More from our North Country Bureau Chief Pat Bradley.
3: Bill S-209 adds government buildings, schools, shelters, and healthcare facilities to places where a person is not subject to a civil arrest. In an email following the vote, House Speaker Jill Krowinski, a Democrat, states in part, quote, "This bill ensures that Vermont's schools, state buildings and offices, public libraries, hospitals, polling places, social services establishments, and places of worship remain accessible to all Vermonters without any threat of disruption caused by civil arrests. This legislation ensures that law enforcement agencies such as Immigration and Customs Enforcement must have a judicial warrant if they are to engage with Vermonters in these sensitive locations," unquote. The bill passed on a voice vote. I'm Pepper Appley, WAMC News.
2: News Channel 13 meteorologist Paul Cayano calling for a mix of sun and clouds today. Highs in the lower 60s, mostly clear tonight. Areas of frost, lows in the mid-30s. Mostly sunny tomorrow, highs in the lower 60s. Good morning. It's 6:34.
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5: It's Morning Edition from NPR News. I'm A. Martinez in Los Angeles, California.
6: And I'm Michelle Martin in Washington, D.C. Good morning. Congress is back after a week-long break.
5: Yeah, the focus on passing 3 years of funding for immigration enforcement. The goal is to take care of the most controversial piece of President Trump's agenda for the rest of his term.
6: NPR Congress reporter Eric McDaniel is here to tell us more about this. Good morning.
7: Good morning.
6: Is it normal to pass 3 years of funding in one go?
7: No, definitely not. Generally, Immigration and Customs Enforcement, ICE, and Customs and Border Protection are funded on the same cycle as everything else, October through September. But because of the fight over how ICE and Border Patrol have conducted Trump's mass deportation agenda, federal agents killed two citizens in Minnesota earlier this year, Democrats blocked their annual funding as they pushed for reforms. These agencies weren't hurting for cash. Trump's One Big Beautiful Bill dedicated more than $100 billion toward the teams last year, but they have been without their usual appropriated money since February. So Republicans have decided, let's just put this issue to rest. We have the votes to end this fight through Trump's term in the White House.
6: So what impact would having this long-term funding stream have?
7: Well, think of it this way. If all the funding is already in the bank, Congress has one fewer tool in their box of checks and balances to oversee how immigration enforcement is conducted in the U.S. Democrats have blocked money in hopes of making ICE and CBP agents wear body cameras and limit their use of face coverings. But with money paid out for 3 years of operations, that lever will be gone. Congress, of course, has other oversight tools like calling in Homeland Security Secretary Mark Wayne Mullen and other officials in to testify before Congress. But make no mistake, congressional Republicans are choosing to let go of a big piece of their leverage over the executive branch here.
6: Eric, does it seem as though this is becoming a kind of an ongoing theme in this Congress, stepping back from oversight?
7: I'd say so. Think about the power of the purse. The Constitution says, Congress, you folks get to decide how we spend taxpayer dollars. But to folks during the DHS shutdown, the president moved money around on his own to write paychecks. Congress just kind of shrugged, even though that's really their job to do. Congress also has the power to declare war and regulate the use of the military. Trump's war on Iran has lasted more than 60 days at this point. That's a key legal threshold. And Congress hasn't passed a bill to either authorize or rebuke the conflict. But in the case of long-term funding, you could also make the case that Republicans are helping to stabilize the government a bit. Most of our peer countries just don't do big shutdowns like the U.S. does. So giving these teams at the heart of the president's agenda The issue he was elected on, funding for the rest of his term, is also a big step toward consistency, if not accountability. Hmm.
6: So what has to happen to get this over the finish line, this funding over the finish line?
7: Well, this week, eyes are on the Senate. Republican leadership wants to keep this bill really focused. Just ICE, just CBP. But there's already $1 billion in security money for the White House ballroom in there that could make this hard to pass if it stays in. And some House Republicans want to make it even broader than that, to add some affordability measures, to add Trump's election security, proof of citizenship bill. But I think with what is a 1 or 2 vote margin to pass things through the House, I just don't see a world in which those provisions make it to the finish line.
6: And before we let you go, where is the president on all of this?
7: Well, he's mostly stayed out of it lately, letting Speaker Mike Johnson and Senate Majority Leader John Thune lead the process. He's been focused on gas prices and Iran, as well as some of the State House Republican primaries. Trump did set a deadline of June 1st for them to have this funding bill on his desk, though. And I think so far so good on that front. But when it comes to Congress, things always do find a way to get stuck.
6: That is NPR congressional reporter Eric McDaniel. Eric, thank you.
7: Thanks, Michelle.
8: Democrats in Virginia spent the weekend trying to figure out how to respond to a bruising loss in the nationwide fight over redistricting. Voters narrowly approved a new map for Virginia's congressional elections in April. Democrats hoped that would help gain them 4 extra seats in the U.S. House of Representatives. But the state Supreme Court struck down the new maps on Friday, saying Democrats failed to follow the proper procedures when getting the referendum on the ballot. Reed Epstein is following this. He's a national political correspondent for the New York Times. Reed, you reported that House Minority Leader Hakeem Jeffries was on a call with Democrats from Virginia this weekend. What are they considering doing now?
9: Well, what the Virginia congressional delegation and Hakeem Jeffries spoke about was something that basically would consider a nuclear option. The Virginia state legislature has the power to set rules over the state judges, including their retirement age. And one thing they talked about on this call was lowering the retirement age of the state judges below the age of the youngest current judge, thus forcing the entire court to vacate their seats. Wow. The legislature would then appoint new Supreme Court justices, who would theoretically be more sympathetic to their cause.
8: How likely is it that Democrats would be able to pull this off?
9: At this point, it seems pretty unlikely. They would have to do all of this in the next couple of days this week in order to create a process in which new maps could be in place by this year's midterm elections. It's not out of the question that they would do this in the longer term. And I spoke over the weekend with a couple of state lawmakers who thought it was still something that could be done this year if they had the political temerity to pull it off.
8: As you described it, Reed, I mean, it would be a big bomb if they could somehow make that happen. I know Virginia Governor Abigail Spanberger is a Democrat. Do we know what she thinks about the idea? Is it something she might support?
9: She hasn't weighed in on this. I think from what we know about her thoughts on the original redistricting amendment that passed before it was invalidated, she would not be a fan. She was not enthusiastic about that process when she was running for governor last year, and frankly was not out in front in the efforts to pass it during the campaign that led up to the April vote.
8: So looking nationwide, I mean, where does this court ruling in Virginia leave the struggle between Republicans and Democrats to try and gerrymander as many seats in their favor as they can?
9: Well, you know, this has been going on for almost a year now since it started in Texas last summer. By the New York Times count, Republicans have gained a net of about 10 seats or so in the redistricting fight between the two parties.
8: Now, Reid, I looked at your bio and I saw that you're interested in how people and groups struggle to win power. You've been covering politics for a while. Gerrymandering has been happening for even longer than that. Just give me your thoughts on what this moment is like, especially in the last year with everything happening with this issue.
9: I mean, gerrymandering has been happening since the dawn of the Republic. I mean, the term dates to 19th century Massachusetts. But we've never had sort of a mid-decade fight like this, where it's really tit for tat between Republican states and Democratic states trying to draw each other off of the map in Congress.
8: Is it just where our politics are at as a country? Or, I mean, is it going to calm down? I mean, it seems like it's been a lot in a short amount of time.
9: I mean, I am a bit of a doomer on where our politics are at, frankly. I think that, You know, people who say things can always get worse tend to be wrong.
8: Reed Epstein is a national political correspondent for The New York Times. Reed, thank you.
9: Thank you.
8: This is NPR News.
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2: 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And News Channel 13 meteorologist Paul Cayano, along with your WAMC regional forecast. Right after this, NPR News.

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1: It's Morning Edition from NPR News. I'm A. Martinez.
2: And I'm Michelle Martin. Good morning. The WNBA season is here. Yay. This past weekend, the league's two new teams played their first regular season games. And among the stars back in action is the Indiana Fever guard, Caitlin Clark, who is healthy after missing most of last season with injuries. NPR sports correspondent Becky Sullivan is with us now to bring us all up to date. Becky, good morning.
3: Good morning, Michelle.
2: So the two new teams are the Toronto Tempo and the Portland Fire. How'd they do?
3: Yeah. I mean, this is big. Adding both these teams, this is bringing the WNBA now to 15 teams. They got to host their first games this weekend. Stands were packed. Both teams lost, unfortunately, but the fans showed out. 8,200 fans in Toronto, which was a sellout, and then more than 19,000 in Portland, who play in the same arena as the NBA's Trailblazers. They gave the Fire a big standing ovation, even as the team lost by 15. It's just like a cool moment for both of these teams playing their first games. A Toronto Tempo player named Temi Fogbenleye said something that really stuck with me headed into the season. She is actually now on her second new team in a row because she played for the Golden State Valkyries, which, as you know, Michelle, was the new team last season when they joined the league. And here's what Temi said about that experience.
4: Everything we do here is basically history making. You know, that's the same thing as it was last season in San Francisco. So it's like everything is like a big deal. But I think it's important to what I learned from my experience last season is just to take it all in your stride. Don't get too high. Don't get too low. But just enjoy it.
2: You know, that's kind of a good philosophy for the fans, right? To be in too, right?
3: Yes. Yeah, exactly. I do think it is hard for an expansion team in any sport, really, to be great. So I think you do have to keep the expectations in check. But using the Valkyries, as we talked about, for a standard last year, they did reach the playoffs. That's a great first season for an expansion team. And they set high bars in other ways, too, including in attendance. Golden State led the league in attendance last year. 18,000 fans each game on average. They, in fact, set an all-time attendance record for a single season. So that kind of engagement, you know, that buy-in from locals who are sort of instantly becoming a big fan base, that's the goal. And by the way, of course, there are still three more new WNBA teams to come over the next few years in Philadelphia, Cleveland, and Detroit.
2: Okay, let's talk Caitlin Clark, who missed all but 13 games last season. She is back. How'd she look?
3: Yeah, she played 31 minutes. She scored 20 points. You know, the Fever, their goal with her this season is to let her play off the ball a little more so she's not handling the ball so much. She's not coming into so much contact all the time. Afterwards, she said she had some first game jitters, but she worked through them. The Fever did lose that opening game to the Dallas Wings, who have their own young, awesome superstar in Paige Beckers, who looked great. But with the Fever and Caitlin Clark, you know, last year they reached the playoffs even without her. They made it all the way to the semifinals. And so with her, the thinking is they should be a title contender. So it's a long season ahead.
2: So what about Angel Reese?
3: Yeah, I mean, so Angel Reese, she was, you know, the main piece in a big trade with the Atlanta Dream and the Chicago Sky. So she's now playing for Atlanta. That big trade for them paid off with her. She had the game-winning block in their opening game over the Minnesota Lynx. They look pretty exciting. You know, in terms of other contenders, I think the Las Vegas Aces, you got to mention them. They've won three of the past four titles. How could you not? The four-time MVP Asia Wilson, of course, playing for them. They had a mixed results this weekend. The New York Liberty also came into the season as favorites to win it all. They are now 2-0.
2: All right.
3: So they are living up to the hype.
2: Living up to the hype, as is NPR's Becky Sullivan. Becky, thank you.
3: Of course. You're welcome.
2: It's Morning Edition from NPR News. I'm Michelle Martin.
1: And I'm A. Martinez.
5: 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I'm David Gustina. News Channel 13 meteorologist Paul Cayano along in moments with your regional forecast. Some of the top stories we're following at this hour. Teachers union in Holyoke, Massachusetts could ratify a new long-sought contract as soon as Tuesday, WAMC's James Polyoligopoulos reports.
6: After much debate, Holyoke Public Schools and the Holyoke Teachers Association say the contract they've tentatively agreed on is a good one. Following a year without a contract and roadblocks that led to mediation, both the union and school district have been celebrating the milestone. HDA leader Nick Cream says while there were concessions, the final rapid rounds of talks on Wednesday yielded results he and HDA's 500 members are largely happy with.
7: It came down at the very end of the night from 186 days to 185 days. So that movement was there. So that school year and the school day is much more in line with other districts around here. Modern Humane paid parental leave. So that's in the contract, it's called child bonding leave, but it's for new parents who are now getting seven paid days to bond with their kid. Obviously, we know that's not enough time, but it's seven more days than we had before and 7 days than many districts get around here. So we consider that a win.
6: Cream says an HDA request to stop pay rates from being tied to teaching licensure didn't work out. While not thrilled with the concession, he says he's optimistic about the state education department's recent work to make licensure more accessible. James Polyoligopoulos, WAMC News.
5: Vermont's at-large congresswoman recently co-hosted a training webinar to help employers know their rights when interacting with federal agents. 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
8: In February, the American Civil Liberties Union of Vermont and Congresswoman Becca Ballant, a Democrat, held a webinar to inform people about their constitutional rights during encounters with Immigration and Customs Enforcement agents. The latest webinar focused on employers' concerns. ACLU of Vermont senior staff attorney Hillary Rich told attendees that while federal tactics may rapidly change, your rights do not change quickly or easily.
9: As we have seen in Vermont and nationally, even if you know and exercise your rights perfectly, immigration officers might not honor them. And it is always the best practice to not use force or physically resist, even if you know that ICE is in the wrong. The time to challenge that kind of misconduct comes after.
8: Congresswoman Ballant has posted the full webinar on her YouTube channel. I'm Pat Bradley, WAMC News.
5: New Yorkers' wages are not keeping up with inflation, according to a report from the state comptroller, Tom DiNapoli, released Friday. The Democrat says while median household income increased in every New York county from 2019 to 2024, they did not keep up when adjusting for the 23.1% inflation seen during that time period. The report says the inflation-adjusted median household income increased by 2%, but in 23 of 62 counties, income decreased. Greene County saw the largest gain at 18.2%. Ulster County had the second largest increase at 9%. Now here's Paul Cayano with your regional forecast.
10: Good morning. A partly to mostly cloudy and chilly start to the day across interior New York and New England, with most places in the higher terrain back into the upper 20s and lower 30s with frost this morning. Other locations are in the lower to mid 40s, particularly in the valleys, but still a bit on the cool side for this time of year. High pressure will be in control as a wave of low pressure tracks up and along the New England coast and out to sea. This will keep the weather dry today, and with a mix of sun and clouds, high temperatures will manage to reach the lower 60s. Mainly clear, another seasonably cold night tonight with lows back into the upper 20s and lower 30s. Widespread frost is likely again in most places by early tomorrow morning. This will set us up for a dry and mostly sunny day on Tuesday, a nice rebound temperature-wise, but still falling well below average for this time of year with highs in the lower and middle 60s. A deep trough of low pressure will dig into the Great Lakes and carve itself out over the top of us for the rest of the week. This will produce a good chance of clouds and showers on Wednesday. A breeze out of the south will help temperatures, but still they'll only manage to get into the upper 50s to around 60. Most of this moisture will depart for the rest of the week, but lingering cool weather with showers will be possible on Thursday, perhaps even a rumble of thunder. And again, still the risk of a shower Friday, otherwise mostly cloudy with highs in the middle 60s. It looks drier for the upcoming weekend with a slight warm-up back up to seasonal averages with a mix of sun and clouds Saturday and Sunday will manage to reach to about 70. Taking a look at potentially significant weather today, in contrast to the frost and freeze across the northern tier states, a persistent ridge of high pressure will strengthen over the west for the next few days with dry conditions and much above normal temperatures. In fact, heat will progressively build under this ridge across the southwest, where triple-digit heat could break some daily records across the deserts and interior California. Tomorrow, the potential of daily record high temperatures are forecast to spread into the interior west, with 90s reaching as far north as Idaho. Meanwhile, in Florida, heat and humidity across portions of southern Florida and the Keys will bring elevated heat risk through the next couple of days. At Mount Washington this morning, 0 miles visibility with freezing fog and 23 degrees with a northwest wind at 41 miles per hour. And in Eureka, Nunavut Territory, Canada, cloudy skies and 7 degrees. In Albany on the hour, mostly cloudy and 42 degrees. The dew point 28, 58% relative humidity. A north wind at 3 miles per hour and the barometer at 30.12 inches and rising. The past 24 hours, lower 48 states temperature extremes ran from a high of 114 degrees at Tecopa, California, to a low of 17 at McKay, Idaho. For those traveling across the Northeast today, New York City, a mix of sun and clouds, mid-60s. Boston, increasing sunshine in the mid-60s. And in Buffalo, partly sunny with highs in the mid-50s. Checking the climate report, the high temperature in Albany yesterday is 66 degrees, the low 49. The average temperature, 58. That's right on normal for this time of year. No rain yesterday, 1.45 inches for the month, which is 39 hundredths of an inch above normal, and 10.69 inches for the year, which is 1.45 inches below normal. The average high temperature in Albany today, 70 degrees, the average low, 47. The record high, 90, set in 1911, and the record low, 29 in 1966 and 2010. Sunrise this morning was at 5:37 a.m. Sunset this evening, 8:06 p.m. 14 hours, 29 minutes, and 20 seconds of daylight, an increase of 2 minutes and 14 seconds from yesterday. Here are my latest regional forecasts for the Northern Adirondacks and Central and Northern Vermont. Also, the Champlain Valley and Lake George area. A mix of sun and clouds today with highs in the mid-50s. Mostly clear with frost tonight in the lower 30s. For the Connecticut Valley and mid and lower Hudson Valley, also for the remainder of interior southern New England, a mix of sun and clouds today with highs in the mid-60s. Partly cloudy tonight in the upper 30s. For the northern Catskills and Mohawk Valley west of Amsterdam, also for the southern Adirondacks, a mix of sun and clouds today with highs in the mid-50s. Mostly clear tonight with frost likely in the lower 30s. For the southern Catskills, Taconics, and southern Berkshires, also for the Litchfield Hills, a mix of sun and clouds today with highs around 60. Mostly clear with areas of frost tonight and lows in the mid-30s. For the Greater Capital District, including Albany, Schenectady, and Troy. Also for the Saratoga area, east into southern Vermont and the Berkshires, north of I-90. A mix of sun and clouds today with highs in the lower 60s. Mostly clear with areas of frost tonight, lows in the mid-30s. Region-wide for tomorrow, mostly sunny with highs in the lower and middle 60s. Cloudy with rain likely on Wednesday in the upper 50s to around 60. Scattered showers Thursday, otherwise mostly cloudy in the lower 60s. A chance of showers Friday, otherwise mostly cloudy in the lower to mid 60s. And a mix of sun and clouds for both Saturday and Sunday, with highs both days near 70 degrees. For WAMC, I'm News Channel 13 meteorologist Paul Caiano.
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12: Live from NPR News in Washington, I'm Corva Coleman. U.S. health officials are helping repatriate Americans from a cruise ship where hantavirus was discovered. As NPR's Ping Huang reports, the efforts come after criticism over the federal government's muted public response.
13: A Dutch man died from hantavirus aboard the cruise ship April 11th. The Centers for Disease Control and Prevention took more than 3 weeks to issue a brief public statement about the hantavirus outbreak, which has sickened at least 8 people and led to 3 deaths. That's now been followed with an advisory to health professionals Friday, a media call Saturday, and a press release Sunday about how federal health officials are helping bring cruise passengers home. Lawrence Gostin is professor of global health law at Georgetown University. He says the U.S. response has been fragmented and delayed, but it's finally coming together.
14: And better too late than never, but it is very late.
13: Gostin says the strain of hantavirus is not very contagious, so the outbreak should soon be contained. Ping Huang, NPR News.
12: Israeli Prime Minister Benjamin Netanyahu is defending the decision to go to war with Iran. In an interview with 60 Minutes on CBS, Netanyahu said he did not foresee the crisis in the Strait of Hormuz. NPR's Daniel Estern reports from Tel Aviv.
15: Netanyahu was asked about a report in the New York Times that he met Trump weeks before the war and argued an attack on Iran would weaken its regime so much that Iran would not be able to choke off the Strait of Hormuz. Iran is blockading the waterway that's critical to the world's oil and gas exports. Netanyahu told 60 Minutes.
16: The problem of the Hormuz Straits was understood as the fighting went on. No, I don't claim perfect foresight, and nobody had perfect foresight.
15: On Sunday, Iran responded to a U.S. proposal to end the war, but President Trump said Iran's response was unacceptable. Daniel Estrin, NPR News, Tel Aviv.
12: The war in Iran has kept fuel prices high. The motoring club AAA says the average national cost for a gallon of regular gas is $4.52. Congress has returned from recess. Republicans are seeking to pass legislation that would fund federal immigration operations for the rest of President Trump's term in the White House. NPR's Eric McDaniel says this would be different from the rest of the regular congressional budget process.
17: Generally, Immigration and Customs Enforcement, ICE, and Customs and Border Protection are funded on the same cycle as everything else, October through September. But because of the fight over how ICE and Border Patrol have conducted Trump's mass deportation agenda, Democrats blocked their annual funding as they pushed for reforms. These agencies have been without their usual appropriated money since February. So Republicans have decided, let's just put this issue to rest. We have the votes to end this fight through Trump's term in the White House.
12: NPR's Eric McDaniel reporting. This is NPR.
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5: 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Good morning, 7:04. With regional news, I'm David Gustina. In the headlines, New York's Department of Environmental Conservation, the DEC, wants to learn more about the harmful algae blooms that are fouling lakes around the state. New York Public News Network's Chris Bull reports on a new research program to help combat a problem that affects drinking water, recreation, and the economy.
19: The more state and local officials learn about the algae blooms in the Finger Lakes and other water bodies, the more they realize how complex they are. Tony Prestigiacomo is a water scientist with the DEC.
20: They're caused not by any one particular thing, right? There's maybe nutrient levels, maybe climate change, temperature, maybe invasive species. So we try to know it, report it, avoid it, and we invest very heavily in the things that we can control, like nutrient reduction strategies.
19: Those strategies include millions put into programs to limit farm runoff and help replace leaking septic systems near lakes, for example. In fact, the state has spent some $400 million to fend off the algal blooms. Now the DEC has a new program offering $2.5 million to college researchers and nonprofits to find out more and better ways to mitigate the problem. Prestigiacomo says more awareness has led to more reporting of the blooms, which are dangerous to people and pets in the water. DEC Commissioner Amanda Lefton notes there are plenty of other reasons to keep the lakes clean.
21: They're critically important for our communities, and of course they provide drinking water. We know that many businesses are here because New York has water. We also know that it impacts even just businesses and homeowners around the lake.
19: They made the announcement on the shores of Skaneateles Lake, which is, of course, the drinking water source for Syracuse. The community there also counts heavily on the lake's pristine reputation for recreation and tourism, and that season kicks off right as the algal blooms start to show up. For the New York Public News Network, I'm Chris Bolt.
5: If you see an algae bloom on the surface of a lake or the blue-green cloud in the water, you can report it at dec.ny.gov and search algae. News Channel 13 meteorologist Paul Caiano says a mix of sun and clouds around the region today, highs reaching the lower 60s. 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
1: It's Morning Edition from NPR News. I'm A. Martinez in Los Angeles, California.
2: And I'm Michelle Martin in Washington, D.C. Good morning. President Trump leaves for Beijing tomorrow to meet with Chinese President Xi Jinping.
1: The state visit was rescheduled after Trump said it wouldn't be right to leave the U.S. in the middle of the war with Iran.
22: It's very simple. We got a war going on. I think it's important that I be here.
1: That was 2 months ago. The trip is back on, but the war is not over. Instead, it's in a holding pattern. Coming up, we'll speak with Democratic Congressman Ro Khanna about what he hopes the president accomplishes on this trip.
2: But first, let's get the details with NPR senior political correspondent Tamara Keith. Tam, good morning.
3: Good morning.
2: So is it surprising that the president is going ahead with this trip now?
3: You know, in some ways it is. The war hasn't ended quickly and conclusively as Trump had expected. He called the latest offer from Iran totally unacceptable. A senior U.S. official not authorized to speak publicly told me a better way to think about this is why would he not continue with this trip and all the other duties that he has as president? Kurt Campbell, chairman of the Asia Group, says the timing is awkward.
23: It is remarkable that President Trump is prepared to go to China under these circumstances. But may I also say that it's also deeply unusual that China is prepared to host him.
3: And with a celebratory state visit at that. So think about this. China and Iran are close allies and trading partners. And the U.S. has just spent weeks bombing Iran and is now blockading all ships connected to Iran. Campbell, who served in foreign policy roles in Democratic administrations, says the U.S. and China both have reasons to move forward.
23: It suggests that both believe they have interests in meeting. And I think part of that is a desire to keep a relationship that is fraught and challenging with a degree at least of equilibrium.
2: Okay, so Tam, you've been covering this administration for a long time. So how do you expect the ongoing Iran conflict to affect the agenda for this meeting between Trump and Xi?
3: Yeah, when this visit was first put on the books last fall, the focus was on keeping the trade truce between these two powers going. And that is still on the agenda. But now there's this pressing new global challenge, says Lyle Goldstein. He's director of the China Initiative at Brown University.
0: I do think that this war will dominate the summit. I mean, let's face it, it will push a lot of other things off the agenda. I mean, if for no other reason, Trump is focused on it because he wants it, you know, off his desk, you know, as it were, I think, and wants to resolve this political problem.
3: Iran's foreign minister just recently went to China and met with his counterpart there. And China is credited with helping to push Iran to accept that initial ceasefire. Goldstein says he could imagine Trump asking Xi to pressure Iran to reopen the Strait of Hormuz and make a deal to end the war.
2: Does that change the dynamic between Trump and Xi?
3: Inevitably. Ollie Wine with the International Crisis Group says it favors Xi.
4: The war in Iran has given President Xi sources of leverage that he would not have anticipated having at the beginning of this year.
3: For instance, he says the U.S. will need rare earth minerals from China to rebuild its supply of missile interceptors that have been depleted by the war. To hear Trump tell it, though, the war with Iran hasn't affected his friendly relationship with Xi. And when there have been questions about China possibly assisting Iran with the war, Trump has downplayed those concerns.
2: That is NPR's Tamara Keith. Tam, thank you.
3: You're welcome.
1: Let's get a view now from Congress with Representative Ro Khanna of California. He's a top Democrat on the House Select Committee on Strategic Competition between the U.S. and China. Congressman, so I've heard over the weekend some of the things that you hope are accomplished by President Trump on this trip to China. So we'll try and get to as many of them as possible. Let's start off with soybeans. China effectively is buying no more U.S. soybeans, getting 70% of their supply from Brazil. Argentina is also selling to China as well. How can that reverse itself? How can China go back to buying U.S. soybeans?
6: Well, the president needs to insist that they do. He said he was going to get a better deal for American farmers, but he has not. And I spent the weekend on an Ohio farm meeting with 60 farmers. They're very concerned that their soybean is not being bought, and they're concerned that their fertilizer costs, the cost of nitrogen, ammonia, urea, have gone through the roof because of the war in Iran. The president needs to insist that China buy more of the our soybeans to lower the trade deficit.
1: Is it just one of those things where the countries can just stop this tariff war against each other and then that things can snap back to the way they used to be?
6: Well, I think it's about the president insisting that the China trade deficit come down. He said he was going to get a better deal with China when he campaigned, and yet actually he's gotten a worse deal. I mean, our soybeans aren't being sold. China actually is setting up manufacturing in the United States. One of the glass manufacturers they've set up in Ohio is abusing their workers, is still being state subsidized, and China is still putting steel in the United States. In fact, when I was at the Cleveland port, I saw Chinese steel there as opposed to American steel. And when I went on Fox to talk about this yesterday, the president two times put on Truth Social attacking me because I was talking about getting a better deal for American workers, American manufacturers, and American farmers.
1: A while back, Congressman, I spoke to a soybean farmer who was worried because he told me that when a buyer buys from somewhere else, they get very used to the transaction. In other words, it's hard to get them back. So what's in it for China? If you say all President Trump has to do is insist, what's in it for China to do what he says?
6: Well, we're a huge market for China. We buy a lot of their consumer electronics. We have a $300 billion trade deficit. They need the American market. And what we need to say is that we want to trade. We don't want to just decouple, but it's got to be fair. It can't be that we're buying all their products and they're not buying from us. The problem is that the war in Iran has complicated this. We now need China and other nations' help to get the Strait of Hormuz open and to end the war and to negotiate with Iran, because right now our gas prices are high and our fertilizer costs are high. And the important thing to understand about the fertilizer costs being high, urea and ammonia, is that's not just hurting American farmers. This is why so many Americans are having high bills when they go to the grocery store.
1: If, as you said, President Trump needs China at this point, is he showing up to this trip with his hat in his hand, essentially?
6: Well, he does not have much leverage. I mean, China is holding us hostage because of rare earths and critical minerals. They are in a leveraged position because of the war in Iran. I mean, we have used a lot of our ammunition. Iran now is blocking the Strait of Hormuz. So he's compromised America's strategic interests. But hopefully he can start to make progress. One, we need to get a negotiated solution in Iran and end the war. That will bring down gas and food prices. Second, we need to fight for our farmers to get our soybean exports again. And third, we need to stand up for our manufacturers. We need to insist that China not hold hostage rare earths and critical minerals. And we need to make sure that they're buying from us in a fair way.
7: One of the other things that you've mentioned is to stop unfair trade practices in the U.S. for Chinese factories. How is that impacting this upcoming trip?
6: Well, I was up in Meadville, Pennsylvania. There's a glass manufacturer there, and they said, well, they're competing with a Chinese company in Ohio that are bringing people who are undocumented, that are abusing their workers, that are getting state subsidies. That can't go on. And then we, with the China Committee, went to Michigan, and they're concerned that China is going to sell in connected cars to the United States, and that should not be allowed. They should not be allowed to have subsidized cars that also could be a threat to our surveillance and hurt our automakers. So the president needs to have a hard line that they should not be allowed to set up shop in America if they're getting state subsidies or abusing American workers.
7: Chinese cars, as far as I know, Congressman, are not sold in the United States. But I have been actually seeing them in California, our state, California, coming in from Mexico. Could something like stopping Chinese cars at the border be on the table at this point?
6: Yeah, so you're right that the regulations are there that they can't directly be sold, but Bernie Moreno and Alyssa Slotkin have a bill to make that a law, and it should be part of the negotiation. And we need to make sure they don't bypass the direct sale into the United States by going through Mexico or Canada and getting the cars through there. This really is, it's not just that it's hurting American auto workers. It's also putting Americans at risk with the surveillance and the technology on those cars.
7: Now, you've criticized the president for, quote, treating Taiwan like a bargaining chip after he discussed with his Chinese counterpart Xi Jinping arms sales to Taiwan. What are you hoping he'll do this time around on Taiwan?
6: He should just be very clear on the one China policy, which is that it is unacceptable for China to militarily put pressure on Taiwan, that the future of Taiwan and China needs to be determined through peaceful negotiation between the two, and that he will not use Taiwan as a bargaining chip, and America will not allow China to continue stronger patrols around Taiwan and continue to put military pressure on Taiwan.
7: Congressman, if President Trump can return from China with just one of your priorities in the bag, which do you hope it would be?
6: A commitment on the rare earths and critical minerals, because without the rare earths and critical minerals, we can't build our drones, we can't build our interceptors, we can't build a lot of our cars. Those are critical to the American economy. Right now, he's only gotten a one-year agreement on that. We need to make sure China is not the world's monopoly on critical minerals and rare earths.
7: And as a worst-case scenario, no deals on anything?
6: The worst-case scenario is no deal on anything, that we're hostage to China's monopoly, that China keeps state subsidizing industry and dumping into the United States, that China continues to take advantage over what's happening in the Strait of Hormuz.
7: That's Democratic Representative Ro Khanna of California, ranking member of the House Select Committee on China. Thank you.
6: Thank you.
7: Our Keep is in China with an NPR team covering Trump's visit with Xi. Listen for Steve's reporting this week on Morning Edition.

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2: That is Martin Short. The new Netflix documentary is titled Marty, Life is Short. One of the things in this film that I really enjoyed, and about the 27 and a half minute mark, you cross your leg and I see you wearing NPR socks.
1: Is that true?
2: I paused it and I've microanalyzed it. They are NPR socks. I don't even know if you know you had them.
1: I didn't know. I think there's two fascinating things about this story. One is you need to get a bigger life. And secondly, I'm thrilled I have NPR socks. Who knew?
2: Martin, thank you so much for giving me some time here.
1: My pleasure.
2: This is NPR News.
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4: 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I'm Dr. Lynn Pascarella, president of the American Association of Colleges and Universities. 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
5: I have a question for you, the person listening to this podcast. How would you define the nation state? If your definition is something like the state is the manager of collective life, then your reasoning is metaphoric. You are unconsciously drawing analogies and proposing that the state is a manager. However, if your answer is something like the state is the entity protecting people's values and well-being, then your understanding is metonymic. You are unconsciously taking the whole for the parts and considering the relation between national agencies and citizens. Why does the difference matter? Because it motivates concrete projects and measures. If the metaphoric view prevails, the state will take the shape of a corporation maximizing gains and outcomes. If the metonymic view prevails, the state will be more like an institution safeguarding rights and well-being. It is therefore key to recognize the understandings that prevail in society. This is the interpretation proposed by socionistics. The word socionistics combines three words: sociology, cognition, and linguistics. In this approach, social and political conflicts derive from divergent understandings made possible by language. These divergences define whether people favor state efficiency or state morality, whether they trust or oppose science, whether they favor democratic regimes or the newest forms of fascism, and so forth. I could finish by asking, do you understand? But it's better to ask, how do you understand?
4: That was Edison Bakudo of Aston University. You can find this, other segments, and more information about the professors at academicminute.org.
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News Channel 13 meteorologist Paul Caiano calling for a mix of sun and clouds this Monday. Highs reaching the lower 60s. Mostly clear tonight. Areas of frost. Lows in the mid-30s. Mostly sunny tomorrow. Highs back in the lower 60s. Tuesday night, increasing clouds. Lows in the lower 40s. Wednesday, showers likely. Breezy. Highs near 60. More WAMC regional news coming up right after this news from NPR.

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2: 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Good morning. It's 7:43 with regional news. I'm David Gustina. Joining us, our news director, Andrew Waite. It's a Monday morning. Good morning, sir.
3: Good morning, David.
2: Let's start in Sullivan County today, where an OBGYN practice is set to close.
3: Right. So this is the OBGYN clinic at Crystal Run Healthcare in Rock Hill. So that practice is set to close July 1. And as the New York Public News Network's Kimberly Izar reports, that leaves Sullivan County with just one routine OBGYN practice. So Kimberly spoke with New York Assemblymember Paula Kay, whose district spans Sullivan and Orange counties. Take a listen to some of their conversation.
4: You know, my understanding with Crystal Run's OBGYN practice closing, it leaves only one provider, Sun River Health, as the sole OBGYN routine provider in the county. How does this affect the broader healthcare system in the region, especially when it comes to women's health?
5: It's devastating. It's absolutely devastating. And my office and I am committed to making sure that we find other healthcare systems to take care of women across Sullivan County. Even with Crystal Run, where they are in Rock Hill, we know that the practice has dwindled over the years and that Rock Hill is often not the easiest for women from the western end of the county to get to. So we need to do better, and I'm actively working to speak with other healthcare providers about coming into Sullivan County to address our crisis of women's health.
3: So as Kimberly reports, this comes as the Catskills and Mid-Hudson Valley regions have faced a steady decline in women's healthcare services over the years. So for instance, in 2020, the only Planned Parenthood in Sullivan County closed. The next closest Planned Parenthood clinic in Goshen closed later in 2024. And then Gurnett Health announced it would phase out its outpatient routine OBGYN care in Middletown and Harris in 2022. So this is obviously all part of a larger story, and we will have more coming up from Kim.
2: All right. Okay. So from the closure of a clinic in Sullivan County to the opening of a fresh food store in Montgomery County.
3: Yeah, so Aaron Shell Levine, he's going to have a piece for us on Lovin' Mama's Farms. So this farm, there's 9 greenhouses that grow a variety of fruits, vegetables, flowers. There's barking dogs, crowing chickens, and this organic farm sits on nearly 120 acres of protected land about 5 miles east of downtown Amsterdam. But now, as accessing affordable, fresh, local produce remains difficult in many urban communities across the Northeast, Lovin' Mama's is moving toward opening a storefront in downtown Amsterdam with the goal of being able to increase access to fresh food there. So Aaron will have more coming up for us today.
2: Well, look forward to that story. Then we turn to, and that's on our website,
3: No, that one's not yet.
2: That's not yet. And then we turn to the aftermath of a fatal crash that continues to ripple through the community.
3: And this one is on our website, and I definitely encourage you to check it out. It's powerful reporting from Sam Dingman. So he was out in Craryville talking to business owners who say that they are still being affected after a fatal crash last month that involved a Subaru colliding with a gas tanker. So that cleanup effort is ongoing, and Sam was, when he was out there last week, he saw the Department of Environmental Conservation officials had orange netting blocking off a big stretch on Route 23. So road crews had dug deep trenches. They're trying to excavate contaminated soil, and that's being carted off to a safe disposal site. They're basically looking for trace elements of gasoline, and workers are monitoring waterways for the presence of gas, taking samples from drinking water wells. So all of this has led to a detour on Route 23 that is still in place, and business owners are saying that that detour is lowering traffic to businesses. But then there's also the ongoing environmental impact, and Sam Graham was actually able to speak with Stephen Pivovarsky, whose parents, both parents, were killed in the crash. And Stephen told Sam that his dad in particular would have been devastated by the environmental impact. Take a listen.
0: The dual tragedy of the accident is not only did I lose my parents, there's also the aftermath is an environmental disaster, which my dad would just, I don't know, he would just be so sad about.
3: So that one is on the website, WAMC.org, and I encourage you to give it a listen.
2: Boy, Sam's been doing some great reporting.
3: Amazing stuff. Yeah.
2: Thank you. WAMC's news director, Andrew Wake. We'll talk to you again tomorrow. Thanks David. Andrew.

0: It's 7:48 on a Monday morning. I'm David Gustina with more regional news. Garnet Health Medical Centers are expected to join the Montefiore Medical Network in the months ahead, and State Assemblywoman Paula Kay hopes it will benefit the residents of Sullivan County. Hudson Valley correspondent Hank Gross reports.
1: Garnet operates its hospital in Harris in Sullivan County, as well as in the town of Wallkill in Orange County. And with Sullivan County lacking in terms of medical care and the number of medical providers, Kay looks forward to seeing what she hopes will be better care for the county's residents.
2: I am looking forward to seeing what happens when Garnet completes its contract with Montefiore Medical Center to see what doctors are going to be providing service here in Sullivan County. I think that there could be some really great positive outcomes from that.
1: St. Luke's Cornwall Hospital, with Orange County campuses in Newburgh and Cornwall, is also a member of the Montefiore Healthcare Network, as is Nyack Hospital in Rockland County. For WAMC in the Hudson Valley, I'm Hank Gross.
0: News Channel 13 meteorologist Paul Cayano calling for a mix of sun and clouds around the region today. Highs in the lower 60s. Mostly clear tonight with areas of frost. Lows in the mid-30s. Mostly sunny tomorrow. Highs in the lower 60s. Tuesday night, expect increasing clouds. Lows in the lower 40s. Wednesday, showers. Breezy, highs near 60, winds out of the south at 15 miles per hour, gust to 30 miles per hour. Thursday, showers with storms possible, highs in the lower 60s, mostly cloudy with a chance of showers. Friday, highs in the upper 60s. 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

0: Live from NPR News in Washington, I'm Amy Held. The U.S. and Iran have hit an impasse again over how to end the war. Today, Iran's foreign ministry outlined demands, including the U.S. lifting its counter-blockade in the Strait of Hormuz. Yesterday, President Trump called Iran's response to the U.S. peace plan unacceptable, without going into detail. Congress is back after a week of recess, and Republicans are moving ahead with plans to fund immigration enforcement for the rest of Trump's term. NPR's Eric McDaniel reports.
1: The pending budget bill for Immigration and Customs Enforcement and Customs and Border Protection would give the agencies tens of billions of dollars to spend over the next 3 years. That's on top of billions in supplemental funding they received last summer. But Congress's annual funding process is typically a way to exercise oversight into how an agency is conducting its work. ICE and CBP could soon be insulated from that pressure. Still, Congress has other tools like forcing officials to testify, and coming out of the longest agency shutdown in U.S. government history, 3 years of funding will give stability to a central pillar of Trump's domestic agenda, mass deportation. Eric McDaniel, NPR News, Washington.
0: An American who tested positive for hantavirus is being treated at a biocontainment unit in Nebraska. One of 17 who have evacuated a cruise ship at the center of a deadly outbreak. The U.S. government says another American is showing mild symptoms. Health officials say hantavirus is not easily spread. This is NPR News.
2: Good morning. Coming up on 8:32 with WAMC Regional News, I'm David Gustina. In the headlines, Saratoga Springs residents will have a chance to speak on proposed amendments to the city's unified design ordinance. WAMC's Aaron Shella-Levine with details.
3: UDO updates for the Spa City have garnered both praise and critique at recent city council meetings. Among other changes, the amendments would remove the requirement for design review board approval for renovations or demolitions in the city's sprawling architectural district. Critics of the changes say they could permanently alter the character of the city. Mayor John Safford says the updates are necessary.
4: There's a difference between the historic districts and the architectural districts that if you apply historic standards in the architectural districts, it's very limiting in terms of what people can do.
3: City officials are holding a public input session Monday at Saratoga Springs Public Library. For WAMC, I'm Aaron Shella-Levine.
2: After years of negotiations, a conservation nonprofit has acquired over 850 acres in Beckett, Massachusetts to protect in perpetuity. WAMC's Josh Landes with more.
5: The property formerly known as the Berkshire Fishing Club abuts October Mountain State Forest, the largest state forest in Massachusetts. Mass Audubon Regional Director for Western Massachusetts, Becky Cushing Gopp, says the land, which includes a 125-acre lake, will eventually be turned into the Palmer Brook Wildlife Sanctuary. Gopp says the purchase will bolster statewide biodiversity efforts and fits in with the state's goal of protecting 30% of Massachusetts by 2030.
6: The land protection alone is incredibly important. This property, this forest, will serve as a carbon storage, so it helps to meet the goals of climate resiliency. As a wildlife sanctuary, this property will allow people to connect with nature. We imagine in the future some level of a trail system and other ways that people will be able to visit. We envision education programs and outdoor recreation in various forms.

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0: It's Morning Edition from NPR News. I'm Amy Martinez.
4: And I'm Michelle Martin. Good morning. The WNBA season is here. Yay. This past weekend, the league's two new teams played their first regular season games. And among the stars back in action is the Indiana Fever guard, Caitlin Clark, who is healthy after missing most of last season with injuries. NPR sports correspondent Becky Sullivan is with us now to bring us all up to date. Becky, good morning.
5: Good morning, Michelle.
4: So the two new teams are the Toronto Tempo and the Portland Fire. How'd they do?
5: Yeah. I mean, this is big, adding both these teams. This is bringing the WNBA now to 15 teams. They got to host their first games this weekend. Stands were packed. Both teams lost, unfortunately, but the fans showed out, 8,200 fans in Toronto, which was a sellout, and then more than 19,000 in Portland, who play in the same arena as the NBA's Trailblazers. They gave the Fire a big standing ovation, even as the team lost by 15. It's just like a cool moment for both of these teams playing their first games. A Toronto Tempo player named Temi Fogbenle said something that really stuck with me headed into the season. She is actually now on her second new team in a row because she played for the Golden State Valkyries, which, as you know, Michelle, was the new team last season when they joined the league. And here's what Temi said about that experience.
6: Everything we do here is basically history making. You know, that's the same thing as it was last season in San Francisco. So it's like, everything is like a big deal, but I think it's important to what I learned from my experience last season is just to take it all in your stride. Don't get too high, don't get too low, but just enjoy it.
4: You know, that's kind of a good philosophy for the fans, right? To be into, right?
5: Yes. Yeah, exactly. I do think it is hard for an expansion team in any sport, really, to be great. So I think you do have to keep the expectations in check. But using the Valkyries, as we talked about, for a standard last year, they did reach the playoffs. That's a great first season for an expansion team. And they set high bars in other ways, too, including in attendance. Golden State led the league in attendance last year. 18,000 fans each game on average. They, in fact, set an all-time attendance record for a single season. So that kind of engagement, you know, that buy-in from locals who are sort of instantly becoming a big fan base, that's the goal. And by the way, of course, there are still three more new WNBA teams to come over the next few years in Philadelphia, Cleveland, and Detroit.
4: Okay, let's talk Caitlin Clark, who missed all but 13 games last season. She is back. How'd she look?
5: Yeah, she played 31 minutes. She scored 20 points. You know, the Fever, their goal with her this season is to let her play off the ball a little more so she's not handling the ball so much. She's not coming into so much contact all the time. Afterwards, she said she had some first game jitters, but she worked through them. The Fever did lose that opening game to the Dallas Wings, who have their own young, awesome superstar in Paige Beckers, who looked great. But with the Fever and Caitlin Clark, you know, last year they reached the playoffs even without her. They made it all the way to the semifinals. And so with her, thinking is they should be a title contender, so it's a long season ahead.
4: So what about Angel Reese?
5: Yeah, I mean, so Angel Reese, she was, you know, the main piece in a big trade with the Atlanta Dream and the Chicago Sky. So she's now playing for Atlanta. That big trade for them paid off with her. She had the game-winning block in their opening game over the Minnesota Lynx. They look pretty exciting. You know, in terms of other contenders, I think the Las Vegas Aces, you got to mention them. They've won three of the past four titles. How could you not? The four-time MVP Asia Wilson, of course, playing for them. They had a mixed results this weekend. The New York Liberty also came into the season as favorites to win it all. They are now 2-0.
4: All right.
5: So they are living up to the hype so far.
4: Living up to the hype, as is NPR's Becky Sullivan. Becky, thank you.
5: Of course. You're welcome.
4: It's Morning Edition from NPR News. I'm Michelle Martin.
0: And I'm A. Martinez.
2: 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And a reminder, friends, lockbox is open right now. That lockbox allows us to knock time off the fun drive coming June 1st. You know what it's all about. Public media is fundamental. 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Thank you, thank you, thank you. Marketplace is next.

0: Good morning. It's Monday, the 11th of May. Welcome to the Roundtable. I'm Joe Donahue. We begin with our current events discussion. The Roundtable panel will be joined by Jackie Berry, Jim Ketterer, and Libby Post. In the new book, Dispatches from Grief, A Mother's Journey Through the Unthinkable, author and journalist Danielle Crittenden offers a personal account of unimaginable loss after the death of her daughter. We will talk to her. We'll also talk to Dr. Jessica Harris about her new cookbook, Braided Heritage. All that and more, First News.
1: BBC News with Emily Thomas. Iran's foreign ministry has said Tehran's proposal to end the current conflict and reopen the Strait of Hormuz was responsible and generous. It's accused Washington of making unreasonable demands. A foreign ministry spokesperson, Esmail Baghaei, made the comments after President Trump dismissed the Iranian counterproposal to a U.S. plan for potential peace talks.
2: I leave the judgment to you and to our people as to whether Iran's demand for ending the war in the region, Iran's demand for stopping maritime piracy against Iranian ships, what they have labeled a naval blockade, and Iran's demand for the release of assets belonging to the Iranian people, which for years have been unjustly frozen in foreign banks because of American pressure, are these excessive demands.
1: The World Health Organization says 7 confirmed cases of hantavirus have now been linked to the cruise ship MV Hondius. A French passenger is the latest person to have tested positive after developing symptoms on the flight home to Paris. The final passengers and crew are now being evacuated from the vessel, which is moored off the Spanish island of Tenerife. The captain of the ship, Jan Dabrowski, has released a video message praising everyone on board for their patience during what he described as an extremely challenging few weeks.
3: I've decided to take this time to thank every single guest and crew member on board here, as well as our colleagues back home. The past few weeks have been extremely challenging to us all. As I'm sure you know, what touched me the most, what moved me the most, was your patience, your discipline, and also kindness that you show to each other.
1: Britain's embattled Prime Minister Keir Starmer has vowed to fight any leadership challenge that arises from last week's disastrous election results. Sir Keir said he understood what was driving voter anger, from the squeeze on living standards to run down city centres. Rob Watson has more.
4: He seems absolutely kind of defiant. I mean, it struck me that his speech, if you had to kind of characterize it in two ways, it would be humility, yes, accepting that people are incredibly unhappy with him, with his government, with the state of Britain today, but also utterly defiant, saying, look, if there's a leadership challenge, I will fight it. That if you replace me, if there's some sort of leadership contest, that would be to go back to the chaos of, as he said it, of the Conservative years in power with multiple changes of prime minister.
1: Pakistan has blamed militants from Afghanistan for Sunday's attack on a police post in northwest Pakistan, which killed 15 officers. Afghanistan's top diplomat in Pakistan was summoned to the foreign ministry, with officials saying evidence showed the assault was masterminded by what they called terrorists. BBC News. President Macron has urged European powers to invest in Africa to help it become more sovereign, replacing aid with economic opportunities. Addressing a summit in Kenya, the French leader said European countries used to lecture African leaders, but said this is no longer what Africa needs or wants to hear. In an earlier interview, he rejected criticism of former European colonial powers, saying they were not the predators of this century. Researchers are warning that increased ship traffic off South Africa is worsening dangers for whales. Ship traffic around southern Africa has doubled in the past 2 months as vessels have been diverted because of the US-Israel war on Iran. Experts from the University of Pretoria said there's a heightened risk of collision because the southwestern coast supports significant populations of whales and is becoming more busy. The acclaimed British actor Michael Pennington, who co-founded the English Shakespeare Company, has died at the age of 82. He was perhaps best known for his unforgettable performance as Hamlet in 1980. Katie Razzle looks back on his life.
5: Famously, Michael Pennington chose to play Hamlet at the Royal Shakespeare Company rather than accept the lead opposite Meryl Streep in the French Lieutenant's Woman film. A Shakespearean actor to his core, his role as the grieving prince in 1980 was acclaimed for its intelligence and flawless diction. He was probably best known to film audiences for playing a military commander in the Star Wars epic Return of the Jedi.
6: A painting stolen from a Jewish art collector by the Nazis has been found in a home belonging to descendants of a notorious Dutch SS collaborator. Portrait of a young girl by the Dutch artist Toon Kelder is believed to have hung in the family home of General Hendrik Seyfarth for decades. And that's the latest world news from the BBC.
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8: This is WAMC News. I'm Ray Graff. While New York Governor Kathy Hochul and legislative leaders differ on whether an overall budget deal has been reached, they appear to have reached a compromise on auto insurance reform. Samuel King with the New York Public News Network reports the issue was a key policy priority for Hochul.
9: Governor Hochul can count on a lot of wins in the auto insurance deal, including limits on payouts to those found to be at fault in crashes and tightening the serious injury threshold. The deal also prohibits insurance companies from setting rates based on education level or zip code and requires regulatory approval of all rate increases. Hochul says the changes will lead to lower costs for New Yorkers who pay some of the highest rates in the country.
10: We're also putting a cap on the excess profits insurance companies bring in and making sure that New Yorkers benefit from the savings our reforms create and not the insurance companies.
9: Assemblymember Jen Lunsford of Monroe County says she fought to get those insurance provisions included in the deal and agrees they should drive down costs. But she is still concerned that other aspects of the plan could harm crash victims.
11: Even if the person 51% at fault has a substantial life-altering injury, they get nothing, and the other person who broke their clavicle gets something. That just seems patently unfair.
9: The auto insurance issue drew heavy lobbying on both sides, from the insurance companies and Uber, who said the changes would lower rates. The New York Trial Lawyers Association opposed many of the changes. In Albany, I'm Samuel King for the New York Public News Network.
8: Officials in Sullivan County say internet service in the rural New York County will soon be moving at warp speed. WAMC's Elias Guerra has more.
12: Heather Brown, Commissioner of Planning for Sullivan County, said during COVID, the lack of high-speed internet was a real strain on workers and students alike.
13: We had students that were trying to do remote learning from their cars in the school parking lot. We had people who were trying to do telehealth that had to leave their homes even though we were on lockdown to go find a place that they had access to broadband.
12: Archtop Fiber, in collaboration with the county, is scheduled to lay over 220 miles of fiber optic cable serving over 22,000 addresses by New Year's Eve. Brown said she couldn't be prouder of this project.
13: It's probably the most meaningful project that I have ever done.
12: For WAMC, I'm Elias Guerra.
8: Holyoke's Teachers Union could ratify a new long-sought contract as soon as tomorrow, WAMC's James Polyoligopoulos reports.
14: After much debate, Holyoke Public Schools and the Holyoke Teachers Association say the contract they've tentatively agreed on is a good one. Following a year without a contract and roadblocks that led to mediation, both the union and school district have been celebrating the milestone. HDA leader Nick Cream says while there were concessions, the final rapid rounds of talks on Wednesday yielded results he and HDA's 500 members are largely happy with.
15: It came down at the very end of the night from 186 days to 185 days. So that movement was there. So that school year and the school day is much more in line with other districts around here. Modern Humane paid parental leave. So that's in the contract, it's called child bonding leave, but it's for new parents who are now getting seven paid days to bond with their kid. Obviously, we know that's not enough time, but it's seven more days than we had before and 7 days than many districts get around here. So we consider that a win.
14: Cream says an HDA request to stop pay rates from being tied to teaching licensure didn't work out. While not thrilled with the concession, he says he's optimistic about the state education department's recent work to make licensure more accessible. James Polyoligopoulos, WAMC News.
8: The Vermont House has passed a measure intended to protect Vermonters from civil arrest in sensitive locations. WAMC's North Country Bureau Chief Pat Bradley reports.
16: Bill S-209 adds government buildings, schools, shelters, and healthcare facilities to places where a person is not subject to a civil arrest. In an email following the vote, House Speaker Jill Krowinski, a Democrat, states in part, quote, "This bill ensures that Vermont's schools, state buildings and offices, public libraries, hospitals, polling places, social services establishments, and places of worship remain accessible to all Vermonters without any threat of disruption caused by civil arrests. This legislation ensures that law enforcement agencies such as Immigration and Customs Enforcement must have a judicial warrant if they are to engage with Vermonters in these sensitive locations," unquote. The bill passed on a voice vote. I'm Pepper Appley, WAMC News.
8: A mix of sun and clouds in the forecast today. Highs will be in the lower 60s. Mostly clear tonight. Some frost possible. Overnight lows in the mid-30s. Mostly sunny tomorrow in the lower 60s. At last report, sunny 59 in Montpelier, Vermont. Partly cloudy 54 in Purdy's, New York. Sunny 49 in Lenox, Massachusetts. Sunny at 52 in Albany. More WAMC News next hour.
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0: Well, good morning. Welcome to the roundtable for this Monday, the 11th of May. It is 13 minutes past 9 o'clock, and I hope you had a beautiful weekend. A happy belated Mother's Day to all those who celebrate that that glorious day. I hope you had a wonderful, wonderful day, and were feted and celebrated. And for those of you who have lost your mothers and had wonderful memories and thought of them, and then that was meaningful as well. It was a weird weather weekend, but it didn't seem to dampen things too much. And so I hope all of you got to enjoy it in some way. And if you just wanted to forget it all happened, that's fine too. Let's see, what else? Oh, I wasn't here Friday. I was finishing up on my kidney stone stuff. And I'm stone free. I'm pain free.
1: Lynn was concerned.
0: Lynn
1: was concerned.
0: Oh, well, thank you.
1: She really was. She's like, "Where's Joe?" I'm like,
0: "Yeah." Well, I will spare everyone details. I have pictures if you want them.
1: I'm always interested in the scientific. So
0: yeah,
1: sure.
0: So, by the way, so Thursday is the day they took the jumper cables out of me, and then you know, they said wait 24 hours, and then I felt great. So today I was like the first, I slept all weekend. I was pain free. It was the
1: heaven.
0: Best present ever.
2: And then you watch the Phillies.
0: Well, you know,
1: that's why I don't watch the Mets.
0: Yesterday was good. Saturday was good, and then Friday was abysmal. But that's okay. We're doing that. And the only thing, you know, everyone was saying, "Oh, it's not the Flyers or the Sixers because they're doing great." Well, and then they suck. So now the Phillies look like, you know.
1: Oh,
0: the favorite song.
2: They're still playing.
0: Yes, exactly. Well, good morning all. Welcome. It's so nice to have you here. And so I have a little extra skip in my step this morning. So if you need to tell me to calm down, please do. Let me introduce our group to you. We have a wonderful group, and I'm very happy to talk to them about all the weirdness that's going on in our world. Jackie Berry is with us, lecturer of cognitive sciences at, let me try that again. I'm out of practice. Lecturer of cognitive sciences at RPI, Rensselaer Polytechnic Institute, for those of you who perhaps don't know RPI, and former Fulbright U.S. scholar to Egypt, Jackie Berry. Hello.
3: Good morning, Joe. How are you?
0: I'm great. I am really great, and I thank you very much for asking, as you did this morning, and I appreciate that. Mm-hmm. So now, here's my little spidey senses. So you were a U.S. scholar to Egypt, a Fulbright U.S. scholar to Egypt,
3: yep.
0: And we know Jim Ketterer spent a lot of time in Egypt. So it was when you came in, you realized that you had worked together.
3: Yes, yes. So we actually saw our names on the list together,
2: mm-hmm.
3: And we met on the Nile. We didn't meet here. So this is the first time we've been together in America.
2: From the Nile to the Hudson. Yes. Yeah. Yeah, we were both at the American University in Cairo. This may be the first time that you've had an American University in Cairo reunion at the round table.
0: Well, that's amazing. I mean, that is like a small world thing considering, yes, that's very cool. Well, I'm thrilled to have you here. Thank you. And Jim, always wonderful having you here, Senior Fellow at Bard Center for Civic Engagement. Good morning.
2: Good morning.
0: Wonderful.
2: Happy to be here.
0: Good to have you here. And it's always good to have Libby Post with us. I don't think I could do a show without dear Libby. Political consultant and lobbyist and our very dear friend. Good morning, Libby.
1: Good morning. I'm just ducky. Thank you for the Mother's Day shout out. We had a lovely day yesterday with Alex and Trixie. They came up for lunch, brunch, whatever you want to call it. And that was very nice. But I have to say, we met on the Nile. Would be a great title for some kind of trashy romance novel.
2: What do you think? Or, I think Agatha Christie already did
1: Death on the Nile. But we met
2: didn't
1: on the
2: go
1: Nile.
2: In that direction.
0: Well, I was thinking more of like the Carrie Russell show, The Diplomat, where you were sort of dealing with that kind of thing.
1: I love that show.
0: Yeah, it's a great show.
2: But I do think, as I recall, I was just starting as a dean at the American University in Cairo. Jackie was just arriving as a Fulbright scholar, and I think we literally met as an orientation for all the new people at the university, doing various meetings and orientation kinds of information sessions, but also a felucca ride, a sailboat out on the Nile, and I think that's where we met.
3: It was literally on the Nile.
1: Oh, that's even better for this romance novel.
0: Well, you keep pushing this romance angle.
1: It's just not real in reality. Just, you know, one of those things. We met on the Nile. I mean, it's, you know.
2: It does have a ring to it.
1: It does have a ring to it, and, you know, my brain is just
3: mushed. Also, Joe, I wanted to say congratulations on 26 years.
0: Oh, thank you.
3: Yeah, I wanted to say congrats on that before I forget.
0: Yeah, we celebrated the 26th anniversary of this program, and May 1st, 26 years. I know. You've been there part of all of it.
1: Almost.
0: Yeah.
1: Not when you and Susan were doing it. But.
0: Well, no, but you were always, that's true, but you were always, but you were with the station, I mean, you were with the station before I got here 31 years ago. Yeah.
1: Well, that's because of Alan.
0: Yeah, that's right. Yeah. Absolutely. So yes. Well, thank you. It's very nice. It's good to keep talking about the same things over and over again for 26 years. It's real fun. Let's go to the news of the day, and there is quite a bit. So you'll remember that, and again, I wasn't here Friday, and I know Sarah talked about some of this, so the setup, but what we're going to talk about has transpired over the weekend, and that is that President Trump calls the Iran response to the peace plan unacceptable as a ceasefire is tested. Iran defended the proposal as reasonable and even generous as oil prices rose Monday morning in response to the continued stalemate. President Donald Trump called the response totally unacceptable. Trump's comments Sunday came hours after Tehran said, according to state media, that it sent a response to the peace plan through Pakistani mediators. The back and forth follows an exchange of hostilities around the Strait of Hormuz in recent days. You know, the clear sign that there's a ceasefire.
1: Mm-hmm. Bombs.
0: That highlighted the fragility of a ceasefire the two sides reached more than a month ago. I've just read the response from Iran's so-called representatives. I don't like it. Totally unacceptable, shouty caps, exclamation point. Thank you for your attention to this matter, Trump said in a post on Truth Social without providing details. Oil prices rose. Stocks were mixed early Monday in response with the prices of Brent crude, the global benchmark, up more than 3% to nearly 105. In a news conference Monday carried by Iranian state media, the foreign ministry spokesman defended the Iranian proposal as reasonable and called on the United States to meet Iran's demands, ending the war, lifting blockades, halting maritime piracy, freeing frozen assets, and ensuring security in the Strait of Hormuz and security in Lebanon and the region. Iranian news outlets indicated that the proposal was similar to Tehran's position during the previous negotiating exchange, calling for an official end to the war, the reopening of the Strait of Hormuz, withdrawal of all naval vessels enforcing a U.S. blockade, lifting of U.S. sanctions, an effective ceasefire in Lebanon, and additional 30 days of talks to iron out the details. Iran has proposed that all discussion of its nuclear program be the subject of subsequent negotiations. In a separate Truth Social post later Sunday, the president, President Trump, accused Iran of playing games with the United States and laughing at our now great again, shouty caps, country. They will be laughing no longer. The Iranian document was in response to a 14-point proposal transmitted last week by the Trump administration that included nuclear program demands. That reporting from the Washington Post that I was reading to you. And, Jim, let us start with you on where we are here.
2: Sure. Well, Joe, you started off by saying that we were catching up with the news of the day, and it just strikes me that it's news but not news. It's more like Groundhog Day
0: right.
2: of unclear objectives as it's been from the very beginning of this conflict, shifting demands from the U.S., contradictory statements. The stakes are real and high, but the leadership is surreal and concerning. You listed in the intro, Joe, the Iranian terms that they are laying out for their proposal. And what's not on that list are the status of Iranian ballistic missiles, the relationship between Iran and its proxies around the region, Hamas, the Houthis, Hezbollah, and the nature of and the behavior of the regime domestically toward its own people. All of those things that I just mentioned are things that Donald Trump and his chief cabinet members involved in this conflict have stated over and over again as being very important, and yet they don't seem to be on the list at all. Robert Kagan has an article in the Atlantic that is getting a lot of attention. And Robert Kagan, you know, has been kind of a long-standing neocon, has supported conflicts here, there, and everywhere, including the invasion of Iraq that turned out to be so disastrous. But he is saying, and I think this is why it's getting so much attention, that this really is a major setback, in fact, a defeat for the United States, where we stand now, that it damages the U.S. position in the Middle East, damages our perception with our allies and the adversaries. The Iran now can use the Strait of Hormuz as a leverage point. Even if they scale back now, they'll always have it as a lever to pull. And the idea among the Gulf states, the Saudis, the Emiratis, the Bahrainis, Kuwait, Qatar, that they are under the American security umbrella, that really is no longer the case. They're going to have to strike their own deals with Iran, and their relationship with the United States going forward is going to have to be really very different, because they just simply can't rely on us. Allies beyond the Middle East, if you look at Europe, if you look in Asia, I know, you know, we probably will be talking about Trump and Xi meeting later in this program. So if you look at our allies in Asia, they have to be saying, what is U.S. will and what is U.S. capacity if there's actually a real shooting war somewhere else, like in Europe with the Russians, like in Asia with the Chinese? And I think the conclusion that they're coming to is a very concerning conclusion for U.S. position globally. We've also seen that the U.S. Navy has they've been able to hold the blockade, but they have been unable to open the Strait of Hormuz. We have drawn down, massively drawn down, our stockpile of munitions, which is apparently going to take years to replenish. We've also shown that our very, very high-priced weaponry appears to be relatively vulnerable to low-priced asymmetrical warfare from a middle or even lower than middle power like Iran. And I think that this is not just the Trump administration, but it's exacerbated by the incompetence of the Trump administration. What I always see is the aspiration capacity gap in Washington, the difference between what you hope to do and what you really can do. And I think now it's really kind of magical thinking in Washington versus reality. And the last thing I would say is that also this sends where we stand now, it sends a message to the opponents of the Iranian regime, the people that Donald Trump said, you ought to come out into the streets, you ought to oppose your regime. They did that, and many of them were killed, and the regime is still in place. And it looks like the Trump administration is no longer talking about changing that regime. And take a look at Venezuela. We took Maduro out, but the regime is still in place. The regime that everyone agrees was illegally put in power after a completely rigged election, that the person who won that election and then also won the Nobel Prize was not put back in power. So this sends a message to opponents of authoritarian regimes around the world. The United States might talk a big talk, but you're on your own.
0: Let's take a break, only because I want to get to everybody and give fair time to all involved. We'll continue our conversation. 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

0: again, welcome your letters. They're already coming in, and I know people will want to weigh in on this as we work our way through it. We'll take a break. We will take a break and then hear a news update from the BBC and return to the roundtable broadcast after this.
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0: Well, good morning. Welcome back to the roundtable. Jackie Berry, Jim Ketterer, and Libby Post with us this morning. We heard from Jim Ketterer on the topic that we are talking about, which is President Trump calling Iran's response to a peace plan unacceptable as the and it seems Jim had said this earlier that this is Groundhog Day, but it seems like we've said this over and over and over again. But the ceasefire is fragile and shaky and all those other words. So we want to hear from our two other panelists this morning. Jackie.
1: Yeah. So Groundhog Day, certainly. Here we go again. Not really surprising. A couple things stand out to me when I was looking at this. One thing is, you know, when Marco Rubio was in his trip in Italy and he said, you know, gee, I really hope it's a serious offer. You know, why do they always downplay it in advance, right? I feel like it's setting it up so that we don't look like the bad guys when it gets rejected. So it's kind of like pre-posturing. So obviously Trump saying it's unacceptable, he's posturing, which is what he normally does. But saying in advance that it's probably not going to be a serious offer is preposturing, in my view. So it's almost like making it a self-fulfilling prophecy. You know, are they even really giving it a chance? I do think they're serious. I don't think they're playing games like the president is claiming. I think they're feeling pressure, certainly from their allies and from China, to try to get things resolved soon. I also feel like in terms of the expectation for how long negotiations should take, I feel like there's, in terms of this whole, what are we calling it these days, skirmish? whatever the term is that we're calling it these days, there's a type of confirmation bias going on where they're cherry-picking evidence from other wars, other events that we've had. So what I mean by that is, you know, the idea that, well, other wars, it's only been 2 months. And other wars have gone on for months. They've gone on for years. It's only been 2 months. Okay, well, other negotiations also go on for a very long time. So the JCPOA, I believe, took almost 2 years. Is that right, Jim? Like 20 months?
2: Yeah, it did.
1: Right. And so they're basically cherry picking this, you know, piece and saying, oh, well, you know, the war should be going on longer, but then negotiations are expecting to happen in a weekend. And that's not really realistic. So I think there's a little confirmation bias going on there. Again, and also to Jim's point that he just made, when we went into it, the pretext was first that we want to have some regime change, followed by worrying about oil and the nuclear weapons, and then that's completely flipped. Whereas regime change and worrying about the people are completely last. They're completely at the bottom, and the strait is really all that everything's about, and oil prices. And honestly, I don't even think that nuclear weapons are even as high as the oil prices. So those are my thoughts.
0: Sounds good. Oh, Libby.
3: Yeah, I mean, we all know we have a narcissist in chief, right? We have sycophants, you know, in the State Department. So the Secretary of Sycophant, Marco Rubio. No one's going to do anything that's going to make Trump angry because they're afraid of what he will do to them within his circle. He doesn't understand foreign policy. It's really that simple. That's not the response you give immediately without looking at anything. And we all know he didn't look at anything. I mean, let's be honest about that. We know it was conveyed to him probably in a very short text, you know, less than 160 characters, so that his attention span stays. But Jackie, you're right. This is about money. This is about oil. This has nothing to do with anything else but that. It's what he fails to grasp is that it's his base that he's hurting the most through all of this. The poor red states, the ones who get most of the Medicare, Medicaid, and aid to children with dependent, you know, aid to families with dependent children, all of that. It's the red states, right? I mean, I read this morning New York's like the top education state, right? You know, we spend enough, we and the kids are doing pretty well. And his states are getting hit. The people who need to drive to work in long distances because they live one place and can only find a job 30 miles away. You know, I filled up my tank last week. It was $64. I've never paid that much. You know, I can do it. I posted it on Facebook and said the orange menace at work. But this is what it's about. It's about money and putting money in his pocket as well as the pocket of the sycophants around him and not caring one whit about his base. Not at all. And they're hurting. They're going to hurt. And we'll get to the redistricting story, but I think that the Republicans can try and redistrict all they want, but that he'll have his 30%, but that great swath, the 40% in between, they're hurting. They don't like this. And they can try to redistrict themselves out of not losing control, but there's no guarantee that all those people that they think are going to vote for them are actually going to vote for them. And we keep seeing that over and over and over again. I mean, a Democrat got elected to the state assembly or Senate seat in Florida from West Palm Beach, which is Trump's district, which has always been Republican. So,
2: you know, Libby, just a couple days ago, the Federal Reserve Bank of New York put out a report on who's being hit hardest by these surging gas prices. And it's exactly what you say. So, I mean, they're putting specific data to that. And it's pretty striking. And, you know, people are really not only feeling it, they're having to make serious adjustments in their lives. And, well, and they detail it.
3: And look what what's doing to farmers, right? You know, the tariffs, the fertilizer, they got to pay more for that. You know, they need gas to run the tractors or maybe even diesel, which is even worse. Now, right. I remember, you know, oh, let's get a diesel car. It's cheaper. Not anymore. It's like $2 to $3 more at the tank. You know, so they are hurting their own base. And the bottom line is they do not care at all. All they care about and all he cares about is his gold-plated toilet, all the gold filigree in the Oval Office, which looks so tacky now. I mean, it's horrible. And the bottom line, the billions of dollars this man's going to walk out of the White House with because of all the money he and his family and his cronies have made. You know, maybe 6 or 8 weeks ago when Kushner and Witkoff first went over to try to negotiate, and I made a comment about, well, they're just making money, there to make money, and one of the panelists pushed back, well, how do you know that? You don't know that, blah, blah, blah. Well, the next day, the headlines in the New York Times was about the deals they were cutting. So we know it's all about money.
0: I mean, I mean, you assume that if somebody without any connection to the administration other than being a relative is leading the negotiations.
3: Yeah, I mean,
0: probably something that
3: he has
0: that is
3: no expertise in foreign affairs. I don't even know if he did Model UN when he was a kid, like I did. So, which means I probably have a little more ability.
0: Is that your benchmark?
4: All right.
1: And it was a lot of fun.
5: It's just disrespectful, in my view, to just send people that are not qualified to be
2: and dangerous.
5: And dangerous.
0: But, you know, I was when. You all know this, but whenever on the show, if we say something about how the administration is going through, it can often be construed that we're pro Iran in this, which is not the case. But I just feel that when Trump socials whatever that. When he puts out that, you know, we don't even know who we're negotiating with. I mean, it keeps changing. We have no idea. Well, okay, but look at what we've done. I mean, you send over Witkoff, you send over Kushner, then you send over, well, you send over Vance first, and then Rubio's on the call. I mean, it's just...
3: It's like, who's on first?
0: Right, it's all over the place. There was an article in the Times, and I'm paraphrasing and putting in words that are just not exactly what they were saying, but... I mean, it's sort of a Hunger Games approach to who is going to represent the administration in this particular round of talks. And then when the president just comes out and says, like, we're not aware of any talks that are taking place, but the president says, we made great strides over the last 24 hours.
3: Yeah, with what?
0: With who?
3: Right.
0: With what? With who? And how do you make great strides if the people are not responsible? You're saying the people aren't responsible on the other side.
2: You know, mm-hmm. and despite all the firings that have happened in the State Department, the civil servants, as well as Foreign Service officers, our diplomatic corps, there are still many, many distinguished, highly experienced, very able diplomats that are working for our government and are available, and people who have a deep knowledge and deep experience with the knowledge of and experience with the Middle East overall, dealing with Iran, dealing with the Iranians, they are there, could certainly be called upon. But that requires listening to different perspectives. It requires dealing with all the aspects of diplomacy that, you know, compromise and nuance and all of these sorts of things that seem far beyond the capacity of the leadership of this country to deal with. So it's certainly not the case that we're saying, oh, we're pro-Iran. I think it's well documented the toxic nature of this regime, the Iranian regime, around the region, around the world, and to its own people over many, many decades. And, you know, the realities of the complexities of the U.S.-Iranian relationship are intertwined with that toxic behavior by the Iranians. So it's if anyone is under the impression that somehow we're supporting Iran, I'm just speaking for myself, that's certainly not the case, and I haven't heard my colleagues here say anything like that either. But you have to be... You have to give a real assessment of what's going on in Washington, and it's not a pretty scene.
1: Yeah, it's more about like the process and the procedure, as it's not pro-Iran in the sense that I recognize that this administration doesn't necessarily value expertise and what it means to have people who really know what they're doing. They more value, I guess, what I would call cronyism and, those types of relationships. And that's who gets sent. And, you know, I understand that. But what does the other side perceive when that's who they're receiving? You're not serious about this. That's what I would think. You think this is going to be done in the weekend? Do you know how long it took us to do this before? You're sending people who don't know what they're talking about. This isn't a real estate deal. So I would perceive it as this is something that you're just not taking seriously. It's all over the place. And you're not valuing the expertise that you have in-house. You have right in your country.
0: Let's take a break. When we come back, we'll continue. We have much more to discuss. We welcome your letters. 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Panel@WAMC.org. We welcome you, and we'll get right to it after this short break.
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0: You know, if you woke up this morning on this 11th of May and you thought, today is something. I don't know what. What is it? Oh, the lockbox is open. And, of course, that's it. And the lockbox has been open. But we have a theme for the week, which is First Amendment Champions. And I think that's something we can all get behind, certainly. It is a way of us thanking you, our listeners, our members, that we have this trusted public radio source here at WAMC. And obviously, we all need to work hard to support it, to maintain it, to love it, to cherish it, and to emphasize just to the outside world, beyond the confines of us WAMCers, the importance of a free press and our First Amendment. So we think of public media as a whole of being fundamental and trustworthy and irreplaceable. And we know federal funding has been cut. And we are the ones who are now responsible for keeping it funded. And we don't have failure as an option, because what else are you going to get? And I think, if anything, the last 40 minutes of conversation has indicated why we need solid reporting, honest reporting, new discoveries, respectful conversation, and why those things are so important. So you can make it easy on yourself. 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So think about that. 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So we'll be talking about that a lot over the next several days and weeks. 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All right. Let's go to, I think we have letters. And I wanted to get to those. Hey, Seth Rubio and the rest of the Trump enablers are the star characters in a modern-day Emperor's New Clothes story, because almost every responsible and intelligent entity in the world knows that the war in Iran and the rest of Trump's foreign and economic policy is an ill-conceived and miserable failure. None of them dares break the bad news to Trump for fear of being thrown out of the country club.
1: That's what I said. That's all it's about. Everybody's afraid, and nobody wants to give up their power.
2: Yep.
1: That combination of those two, very powerful, and leading us down the sinkhole.
0: Yeah. I wanted to ask you all about this, but this letter is a good gateway to that. Jay writes, Netanyahu doesn't want the war to end. Trump is captured by Israel. And Israel doesn't want this to end. It's President Netanyahu, not Trump. Okay. So where is Israel in this? Because we know that we went into this with them. And where are they when it comes to negotiations, when it comes to peace plans, when it comes to the plan that was sent by Iran that the Americans said is not acceptable? Do they have a say in that?
3: Yeah, I mean, it's an excellent question to try to assess. I just for point of clarification, I do think it's useful to say what we're discussing are the policies of the Israeli government not Israel writ large. Israel as a society and as a body politic, you know, is also has really powerful and fractious debates about all of these things. And oftentimes that gets lost in translation when it gets back here to the United States. So people will just say kind of Israel writ large. So we're talking about the Netanyahu government, his cabinet, his current cabinet. And it is a fascinating question to ask oneself, what is the end game that the Netanyahu government would like to see, not just with Iran, but around the region? I mean, one story that's getting just kind of intermittent news is Israel in Lebanon right now. It talk about Groundhog Day. It's kind of a replay of Israel going into Lebanon in 1982. Eventually, as they withdrew from Lebanon but kept the southern part of Lebanon as a so-called security zone, that really became a quagmire for them and became a source of great debate. And, you know, really fractious debate in Israel at that time. So we see similar things going on there. What is it that Israel's government wants in Lebanon, in the current state of Syria, which Israel's very still involved in, Iraq, which is a shell of the state that it used to be, the Abraham Accords, which were highly touted for a long time, but now with the Gulf states reeling and having to kind of strike their own arrangements with Iran, it's unclear to me where this is all going and therefore how it aligns with the interests of the United States or doesn't. And again, that's why I think it's so important day to day, hour by hour, to have the right diplomats in place, because it's not just Truth Social statements and it's not just, you know, Witkoff and Kushner parachuting in. It's the kind of long-term conversations and relationships that are part and parcel of having an embassy, having an ambassador who's competent. We do not have a competent ambassador in Israel at the moment, and that really handicaps us. It handicaps us from being able to sort out exactly these kinds of questions, because it's all the levels below the Netanyahu himself that I think matter so much and are just not being addressed.
2: Yeah, well, the lack of clarity is kind of frustrating to me. The idea that I think Trump made the comment, well, you know, I told him that he should stop bombing, referring to, you know, just, so does that mean that we're negotiating a ceasefire by proxy? Like I'm, you know, who's supposed to be at the table?
4: Right.
2: When we're having this conversation?
4: Exactly.
2: You know, why are we, we're not even doing a great job negotiating ourselves. And then we're also supposed to be doing it on their behalf without them at the table. So it's, the uncertainty is just so frustrating to me.
4: Let's take a break. When we come back, we'll continue and move on to other stories. We welcome you, as always, panel at WAMC.org. Panel at WAMC.org. We would love to hear from you, and we value what you have to say, as always. We're going to take a break, and then Ray Graff will be along with news, and then we'll be back in just a few moments.
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7: This is WAMC News. I'm Ray Graff. A French woman and an American have tested positive for the hantavirus as nations around the world scramble to prepare for the return of passengers from a cruise ship hit by an outbreak and quarantine or isolate them. France's health minister said today that the woman was among five French passengers repatriated Sunday to Paris. U.S. health officials say that one of the 17 American passengers evacuated from the ship and flown to Nebraska also tested positive for the hantavirus but is not showing any symptoms. Another had mild symptoms. That's according to officials late last night. The World Health Organization recommended close monitoring of the former passengers, and many countries have quarantined them. The European Union has imposed sanctions on 16 officials accused of helping Russia abduct tens of thousands of children from Ukraine. The officials are linked to forced identity changes and adoptions. Sanctions also target seven centers suspected of indoctrinating or training children for military service. Since Russia's invasion of Ukraine in early 2022, over 20,000 children have been unlawfully deported. EU officials say many children are stripped of their Ukrainian identity. The International Criminal Court has issued an arrest warrant for Russian President Vladimir Putin for war crimes related to these abductions. A private group is spending $625,000 on Attorney General Letitia James' legal defense. The New York Public News Network's Jimmy Vielkind reports.
8: What do major labor unions, a state lawmaker from Flushing, and a co-owner of the Flatiron Building have in common? They all contributed to a legal defense fund set up for Attorney General Letitia James. James leaned on a fund organized by the Democratic Attorneys General Association to cover her bills after federal prosecutors in Virginia accused her of mortgage fraud last year. The case was later dismissed by a judge. New records show the extent of James' legal bills and who paid them. State Senator John Liu is a Democrat from Queens. He kicked in $200 and says the charges were politically motivated.
9: We didn't want Attorney General James to feel like she didn't have everyone's backing.
8: James has denied wrongdoing. In Albany, I'm Jimmy Vielkind for the New York Public News Network.
7: After years of negotiations, a conservation nonprofit has acquired over 850 acres in Beckett, Massachusetts to protect in perpetuity. WAMC's Josh Landes with more.
10: The property formerly known as the Berkshire Fishing Club abuts October Mountain State Forest, the largest state forest in Massachusetts. Mass Audubon Regional Director for Western Massachusetts, Becky Cushing Gopp, says the land, which includes a 125-acre lake, will eventually be turned into the Palmer Brook Wildlife Sanctuary. Gopp says the purchase will bolster statewide biodiversity efforts and fits in with the state's goal of protecting 30% of Massachusetts by 2030.
11: The land protection alone is incredibly important. This property, this forest, will serve as a carbon storage, so it helps to meet the goals of climate resiliency. As a wildlife sanctuary, this property will allow people to connect with nature. We imagine in the future some level of a trail system and other ways that people will be able to visit. We envision education programs and outdoor recreation in various forms.
10: The Beckett Land Trust, Berkshire Natural Resources Council, state entities, and individual donors supported Mass Audubon in buying the Beckett land for $5 million. Josh Landes, WAMC News.
7: The Belmont Stakes is returning to Saratoga Race Course a third and final time this summer, but the Triple Crown won't be on the line. WAMC's Aaron Shello Levine reports.
12: Just days after her horse surged from last to victory within the final sprint of the Kentucky Derby, trainer Sherry DeVoe, a Saratoga Springs native, announced Golden Temple will sit out the Preakness Stakes in Maryland next weekend. That means no horse will travel to the Spa on June 6th with a chance of capturing all three of Thoroughbred Racing's most coveted races this season. National Museum of Racing and Hall of Fame Communications Director Brian Bouye says the decision of DeVoe, the first woman to train a Kentucky Derby winning horse, isn't all that surprising.
13: Everybody certainly would love to see an opportunity for the Derby winner to go on and compete in the Preakness and have a shot at the Triple Crown. But it's not always the reality. This is the third time in the last 5 years that a Kentucky Derby winner has sat out the Preakness.
12: The Belmont Stakes Racing Festival returns to Saratoga Racecourse for a third and final time June 3rd through the 7th. The marquee race will take place on the 6th. For WAMC, I'm Aaron Shello Levine.
7: On Wall Street, the Dow down 5 at 49,604, NASDAQ down 5 at 26,241, and the S&P 500 up 12 at 7,411. A mix of sun and clouds today. Highs will be in the lower 60s. Mostly clear tonight. Some areas of frost. Overnight lows in the mid-30s. Mostly sunny tomorrow in the lower 60s. At last report, sunny, 55 degrees in Monticello, New York, 54 in Chesterfield, New Hampshire, partly cloudy, 60 in Springfield, Massachusetts, sunny, 54 in Albany. More WAMC news next hour.
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0: Good morning. Welcome back to the roundtable and to our panel discussion this morning. Very nice to have you with us on this Monday morning. So nice to be in conversation with you. Don't forget the lockbox, WAMC.org, WAMC.org. Couple letters. Ellen writes, no one thought Trump would win the second time around, but he did. What if the Republicans keep both houses? We'll talk a little bit about redistricting in just a few moments. Also, on the economy, tomorrow the Consumer Price Index will be released. This should open the eyes of every single American. We shall see.
1: Mm-hmm.
0: On Iran, Raymond writes to us and says, Trump left the communist authoritarian regime in place in Venezuela for the same two reasons he will cut a deal with the theocratic mullahs in Iran, oil and the greed of his pals in that industry. Just another example of the unlimited capacity of Trump to bring shame upon our country. That is from Raymond. And finally, and so far, is my favorite letter of the day. Fran writes, I hope you'll be able to cover the great Jell-O controversy. RFK Jr. has ordered hospitals to stop serving patients Jell-O. That's true. That is absolutely true. When I had an emergency appendectomy, Jell-O was the first solid food I was given. I would argue on Fran's behalf that I agree. Like, that is the first thing they feed you usually when you're out. It's the ginger ale, the juice, right. and the Jell-O.
1: Right.
0: And by the way, ain't bad. Like, if you haven't eaten in 3 days, that's pretty good.
1: Mm-hmm.
0: Okay, I go on. When I had an emergency appendectomy, Jell-O was the first solid food I was given. One person who clearly never had gut surgery wrote they should serve oatmeal. Oatmeal? A nurse explained that those who haven't eaten anything in a few days need the sugar in Jell-O for energy, and Jell-O really is a liquid, not a solid. We can ignore everything Junior advises, but hospitals can't if they take Medicare and Medicaid because they are in danger of losing their funding under this edict from the Surgeon General.
1: No, the Health and Human Services.
0: I apologize. Yes.
1: Please.
0: Yes.
1: Because I can't even imagine. Well, he'd like to be able to operate on people, I guess, but. I mean, this man has absolutely no idea what he's talking about. Nothing is based on science. It's all about his whatever, the worm that's eating through his brain, I guess. But, you know, oatmeal, I like oatmeal. But as the first thing after you've had surgery, no. Not a good idea. Especially for those who really can't get up. Jell-O is, I mean, Jell-O is Jell-O. And so, okay, how about sugar-free Jell-O? How's that? Would that make him happier? If they put, like Splenda in the Jell-O instead of sugar? I mean, it makes absolutely no sense. He has absolutely no idea what he's talking about.
0: I believe the Food Labs of America have already firmly established a place where sugar-free Jell-O exists.
1: Yeah, I mean, it's just, you know, this is a man who wants to tell us not to take antidepressants, wants to tell us what to eat. I mean, here's the juxtaposition here, right? These folks ran on freedom. We want you to be free, you know, the market, blah, blah, blah. You know, it's all about you and your freedoms to discriminate against other people, but nonetheless, your freedom, right? And here they are micromanaging what patients get in hospitals. They're micromanaging medicine and vaccinations and what will keep us healthy. Which brings me back to my initial concept about this administration, which is they don't care if people die because the people who will die are the weakest, and that's okay with them. They're people of color. They're the poor. That's okay with these people. They don't care. They would like a rich, white, male, patriarchal society, and everything that they're doing really points to that.
2: Well, on the Jell-O part of the controversy,
1: yes, of the
2: if I may.
1: Right. Lemon, strawberry, whatever you'd like.
2: Many years ago, I worked for a state senator who was from Western New York. And in his district is one of the great museums on the face of the planet, the Jell-O Museum in Leroy, New York, in Genesee County. I highly recommend going there. Not only is it a fascinating museum, and the history of Jell-O and how it intersects with society, but it's a fantastic gift shop. And so I hope that the Jell-O Museum is chronicling the great Jell-O controversy, and that they will also include it in their forthcoming exhibits.
0: Maybe mean, maybe inaccurate, just my personal opinion. I have a hard time believing RFK never has done Jell-O shots.
1: Yeah. True. Right? I've never done Jell-O shots.
0: Well, I haven't either. Yeah.
2: But you know, the day is young.
0: Hey, gang,
1: not
0: we're done.
1: For me.
0: We're done at 11. Yeah. All right.
3: I like Jell-O. I like lime Jell-O particularly. And if you're on a soft food diet, this is something that you can take in easily. If maybe if you're having problems with your teeth, there's any number of reasons why you might need Jell-O. And getting those calories in really quickly to raise someone's blood sugar, it's just I don't see what the problem is.
0: I know maybe we make too much of this, but I just think it's important to note, not a doctor.
1: No, well,
3: exactly.
1: not a doctor. No scientific basis for anything.
0: No. Okay, let's go on to other topics as promised, and we have a few to choose from, but I'm going to go with the redistricting wars. This is heating up and should be. I mean, it's a hell of a story. And so Republicans are building an advantage in redistricting. How much is it worth is the question being asked in the headline in this morning's New York Times, written by Mr. Election Nate Cohn. Mm-hmm. The redistricting wars heading into the November midterm elections had been in a stalemate, with each party's tit-for-tat gerrymanders roughly canceling each other out. It's not a stalemate anymore. Over just the last 2 weeks, new court rulings and new congressional maps have put Republicans on track to add more than a dozen districts that voted for President Trump. It would be enough for Republicans to obtain a significant structural advantage in the House of Representatives, giving them a much better chance to at least stay competitive, even if they lost the combined national vote by a wide margin in the midterms. On procedural grounds, the Virginia Supreme Court on Friday struck down a Democratic-drawn congressional map that had been approved by voters. The map had been the centerpiece of the party's effort to counter Mr. Trump's mid-cycle redistricting campaign. The decision was entirely unrelated to the Supreme Court's decision, allowing states to dismantle majority-minority districts, which has triggered a rush of new Republican redistricting efforts across the South. See the city of Memphis as an example. Mm-hmm. For good measure, Florida Republicans redrew their state's maps, potentially adding up to 4 new Republican districts. And Democrats are doing this too. We heard the word come down that
1: Joe Morelli's in New York, and
0: to look at adding on those districts as well. With Mr. Trump's approval rating stuck well below 40% and Democrats building a growing polling lead in the race for Congress, even a dozen new Trump districts might not be enough for Republicans to retain the House. But while Democrats remain favored, retaking the House is no longer a foregone conclusion. The new maps make it much easier to imagine how the midterms could be a seat-by-seat battle for House control, one which Democrats could well be favored to win, but would not feel like the sweeping wave election that it would have been otherwise. It's important to emphasize, Cohn writes, that this cycle's redistricting fight has been surprising from the start, and the details remain very much in flux. Florida's new congressional map, which was enacted on the grounds that the Supreme Court's recent decision invalidates the state's constitution prohibition on gerrymandering, faces serious legal challenges. Litigation is ongoing in other states, including Virginia. And so far, only Tennessee has enacted a new map in response to the Supreme Court's decision on the Voting Rights Act. Louisiana, South Carolina, Alabama are expected to follow, but maybe one or two will not. or maybe additional states, red or blue, will join the fight. But if everything stays as it is with Alabama, South Carolina, and Louisiana enacting new maps, Republicans will obtain a significant structural advantage to win the House. Democrats could need to win the House combined national popular vote by around 4 percentage points, according to our estimates. That from Nate Cohn. Then we hear of what happened over the weekend, too, with Hakeem Jeffries and others working on these issues and having discussions and, well, quite frankly, maybe panicking a little bit as to what they're going to do, what they can do, and what the possibilities are. So a lot there. Liddy, you're our election friend. Go for it.
1: Well, you know, in Virginia, the people voted for this. You know, overwhelmingly, they voted for this. And so what gives the judge really the right to overturn something that the people voted for legally in their own state to have happen? So I don't get that. I mean, I get what he did, but I just, you know, it's like, okay, so with Republicans in the judiciary, it doesn't matter what the people want. They're just going to take their marching orders from the Cheeto and, you know, and overturn the will of the people. And I think, and the Supreme Court has done that, you know, with gutting the Voting Rights Act. And it's really clear that this is an administration, and I've said this before, who want to see women and people of color not vote at all if they had their way. And the SAVE Act would make it really difficult for women to vote unless they're lesbians and never got married or changed their names, right? Because, oh, you have to bring your birth certificate with you, and your birth certificate has to be the same name that you're registered under. And, you know, well, the patriarchy wants women to change their names to their husband's last names and blah, blah, blah, blah, blah. So, you know, I'm still hopeful that we will take the House and we might even take the Senate. There's a lot of time between now and November, and there's going to be a lot of money poured into a lot of races around the state, and we have, you know, Mike Lawler may not win. He's really in a very tenuous situation, and the more he invokes Trump, the worse it's going to be for him. And, you know, if they do redistricting here, we'll see how things change on Long Island, because that's really where the bulk of the Republican congressional districts are, as well as what they're going to do with the 21st, which is the Stefanik district. And I don't know if that can be rewritten in a way that will make it Democratic. I just don't know if that's possible, unless they decide to, okay, we're going to do this, and we're going to decrease the amount of voters that are needed in each district, and then you can play that game. So it's, you know, it's the Republicans doing what they think they need to do to maintain their control and their political power over the rest of us.
3: Regarding the Voting Rights Act, there's a generation of people who have had their hard work undone and, quite frankly, feel betrayed by this country, just quite frankly. You know, it's sad and it's shameful, and it's just regrettable. It's just very bad to think about. Regarding Virginia, I'm still trying to wrap my mind around how they bungled this, right? Did they celebrate too soon? Because I think they got a lot of people's hopes up, and maybe even their own hopes up. And someone had to know that downstream it was a possibility that this could somehow be overturned. But maybe they didn't. I don't know. Everyone seems to have been taken by surprise.
0: I agree with you. It just seems like it always is a rule of thumb that if there is going to be something of this magnitude, it's going to be challenging in court.
3: Right, exactly. But, you know, everyone was celebrating, and, you know, it seemed like a done deal, but obviously it was not. And then regarding, you know, what's been happening with the panic, as you put it, Joe, with Hakeem Jeffries over the weekend, they're talking about doing some pretty radical things to try to get this to stand, at least in Virginia. But they are tiptoeing around it, in my view, and seemed reticent. And I just know for a fact that the Republicans wouldn't hesitate a New York second in considering it, whereas they are thinking about it because it seems like maybe something they shouldn't do. So I feel like, you know, if this is important, plan ahead, think downstream, and be ready to pull out all the stops. Don't back off when it gets scary.
0: Mm-hmm. Jim?
2: The first thing I would say is that it seems that the constitutional directive that redistricting only happens every 10 years following the sentence, for both parties now, that just seems to be over. And for people who have professed over many, many years an adherence to a strict reading, an originalist reading of the Constitution, mm-hmm. Now just kind of tossing that aside, and it's not even really mentioned anymore. It's now this is a perpetual thing, and I guess the Pandora's box is open, and it's just going to be this way going forward. So we're going to see these redistricting battles break out state after state after state, court challenges, et cetera. It's really another thing that I think is very destabilizing for our overall electoral system, and I think more broadly for our political institutions. And we've already got a lot of destabilizing things happening. And this is one more in the mix. And it used to be the case you could just kind of count on every 10 years you were going to redraw the lines. That was going to be a battle. But then you had 9 more years to work within those lines, and that seems to be over. And I think people should take a really deep breath and think, is this good for the country? And I would say, no, it is not. I also just think it's useful to think, like, well, how does gerrymandering really work? Why does it work? The reason it works is because, and Libby knows this very well because she does this work so well, is
1: not
2: it
1: gerrymandering.
2: Not gerrymandering, but having to deal with the results of it.
1: Yes.
2: And then
1: like
2: get people elected. But there are people who make their careers on drawing these lines as well. Because it's really down to a very precise science. Why? Because you can tell with pretty, high degree of certainty how people will vote. Particularly people who vote on a regular basis, house by house by house, you can predict how they're going to vote. To me, that also speaks of a deeper problem in the body politic, that then elections become performative, and elections become more about how you draw the lines and what the courts have to say about those lines than about campaigns and election day. And I happen to think that's unfortunate for the country. And then I just remain deeply, deeply concerned that we're even going to be able to pull off free and fair elections this fall. And I've worked on elections in many other countries that have either suffered many years of authoritarian rule or are in the midst of it or maybe backsliding toward it. And if you saw the fact pattern of the United States and in any other country, it would be red lights flashing. You know, if we look at the purging of voter rolls, the putting in place of election officials who will do the bidding of the White House in a way that even Republicans wouldn't do in 2020. The issues that Libby was mentioning about IDs, the restrictions on mail-in voting, the eating away of the Voter Rights Act, and on and on and on. If anyone is under the impression that we're going to have a normal election in the fall and that if one or both houses go Democrat, that the White House will just say, well, that's too bad, let's move forward, that's not going to happen.
3: No,
2: then they won't just challenge. Let's remember January 6th.
4: Yeah. Mm-hmm.
2: They will use all sorts of means that we normally would see in other countries that we would be concerned about.
1: No, it's just that what you're talking about is that we're turning into a banana republic, basically.
2: Mm-hmm.
0: And usually at this point, Jim says, and I've seen banana republics. I've seen this up close.
2: Right. Seen
0: and,
2: it.
0: And
2: it's this, not pretty.
0: And this and, looks
2: and
0: similar.
2: The results are real. Yeah.
0: The thing I find interesting about this, not good, but interesting, which is that much like Trump losing the election in 2020, where for months before and years before, people were saying, well, he's going to want to stay on, he's going to throw the system. I mean, we've been talking about what Trump and the administration would do to have an impact on the midterms since he got elected. I mean, none of this is really a surprise, I guess is what I'm saying. But even with that knowledge and hopefully trying to shore up any concerns and to make it more secure, none of that has really worked.
2: I mean,
0: it's worked, obviously, for the Republicans.
2: I am kind of perpetually taking note of the fact that many, many people fail to grasp the urgency of our situation.
0: Yes.
2: The immediacy of the problem and how profound the effects could be on the country we live in. I think it's just too much to take on board, but I, Lee Ball.

0: But that has consequences.
1: Also, and I'm not, whenever it is seen that I am dismissing Democrats, I get in trouble. But I think also this narrative that has been going on over the last 8-10 months that the midterms are going to be a cakewalk. We were going to, you know, Democrats were going to take over the House, maybe the Senate. And that just was perpetuated over and over and over again. And I think, you know, a lot of us were like, why don't we wait and see? Let's see what happens. We're going to take a quick break. We'll talk about this more on the other side. We'll be right back.
2: BBC News, I'm John Shea. Iran's foreign ministry has insisted that Tehran's proposal to end the current conflict and reopen the Strait of Hormuz is responsible and generous. It accused Washington of making unreasonable demands. Uncertainty over the peace process has raised oil prices. European Union foreign ministers have agreed to impose new sanctions on Israeli settlers who've committed violence against Palestinians in the occupied West Bank. Israel has denounced the move as arbitrary and political. South Africa's parliament will begin setting up an impeachment committee to investigate President Cyril Ramaphosa over a corruption scandal. The move follows a constitutional court ruling that lawmakers violated the constitution when they blocked impeachment 4 years ago. Mr. Ramaphosa denies wrongdoing. Britain's embattled Prime Minister Keir Starmer has vowed to fight any leadership challenge arising from last week's disastrous local election results. Sir Keir said he understood the reasons for voter anger. President Emmanuel Macron of France has said the process of returning African artworks looted during the colonial period is now unstoppable. He was addressing an economic summit in Kenya where he urged greater European investment in Africa. The International Criminal Court has confirmed that it's issued an arrest warrant for a longtime ally of the former Philippine president, Rodrigo Duterte. Ronald de la Rosa, a sitting senator, is accused of crimes against humanity linked to his former role as a police chief overseeing Mr. Duterte's controversial and deadly war on drugs. South Africa has declared a national disaster after severe weather caused widespread flooding and heavy snowfall in 6 provinces. At least 10 people have been killed and critical infrastructure has been badly damaged. And the online daily game Wordle, which is played by millions around the world, is to be made into a television show in the United States. BBC News.
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0: Good morning. Welcome back to the roundtable. So Libby had to leave us. She had a meeting that she has to attend to at 11 o'clock. And because it's important and because we love her and because, you know, free will and she, we don't pay her or anything. So, you know, she can leave when she wants. So we'll miss her, but we have Jim Ketterer and Jackie Berry with us for the remainder of our time, which is about 20 minutes or so. We still welcome you, panel at WAMC.org, panel at WAMC.org. Tamara writes to us and says, what about Democratic Party messaging to make them win even in redistricted areas? Do they have a clear message? Really, I want to know, what have they done for us lately? This is about Democratic Party messaging.
1: Yeah. Go ahead, Jack.
2: I think the silence speaks for itself.
0: So is there a moment of silence mourning something or just to get thoughts?
2: Yeah, good point. Both. To your point before the break, Joe, you know, it was supposed to be a cakewalk leading up to this for the last 8 or 10 months. And now that we are where we are, particularly with the war, the Democrats are clearly desperate and continue to be desperate. And I don't understand why that is the case. They should be winning in a landslide with gas prices the way they are and the way things are going with the war. So, you know, it's got to be that there's not a coherent theme that people can hold on to kind of give them that hope, to give them that momentum to push through. What do you think, Jim?
1: Well, you know, I think there's some races that are worth looking at that maybe can offer some insights into what works and what doesn't work. So, you know, in Maine, we see some interesting electoral politics going on. There's also a member of Congress from outside of Boston in Brookline, Jake Auchincloss, who's getting a lot of attention. I think it was the columnist Brett Stevens who recently wrote a column, said, here's a Democrat that I'll listen to. So I think that there are, it's useful to see not just like what might work, but what is working. And it seems like one of the things that is key is that you, and I wish Libby had stayed, to be able to fill in all the gaps on what I'm about to say. But, you know, you have to be saying what you're for and not just what you're against. And, you know, even on issues like gas prices and the war, you can say like, oh, isn't it a shame that they're so high? But then you have to say, here's what we would do. Or this war is, you know, this is a war of choice that has no clear objectives. But what would you do to deal with a problematic Iranian regime? And you have to be able to say that. And I think we need more of that from Democratic candidates.
2: Yeah, people I know who actually voted for Trump in the last election basically argued that the problem with his opponent, Kamala Harris, was there wasn't a clear messaging in terms of what she would do. It was more just, you know, not this person, not this individual. And you're absolutely right. Like, I think it's more important, or as at least important, to be able to articulate exactly what your plan is, what your objectives are, what policies you're going to try to push through. In addition to saying that, you know, this choice is not the best choice for our country.
0: All right, let's move on to other things and talk about some of the other issues making news on this Monday morning. And we welcome you, as always, panel at WAMC.org. Jim mentioned this earlier and teased that we'd be getting to this story, and here we are. The world's two most powerful men are set to meet again. The war in Iran made artificial intelligence and Taiwan are expected to be on the agenda, but expectations are modest. This is the meeting between President Trump and China's leader Xi Jinping. They're scheduled to meet in Beijing this week for a high-stakes summit that could shape the next stage of rivalry between the world's two major powers. Mr. Trump, Mr. Xi are expected to discuss the war in Iran, trade, Taiwan, and other points of contention during a two-day summit beginning on Thursday. They last met in October in South Korea, where they agreed to pause an escalating trade war in which the United States imposed triple-digit tariffs on Chinese goods. And Beijing threatened to throttle the global supply of rare earths. The visit this week could determine whether an uneasy detente that has emerged since the meeting will hold. Jim Ketterer.
1: Yeah, I heard, I think it was yesterday, there was on NPR, there was a great interview about this summit that's coming up with Ambassador Nicholas Burns, who was the U.S. ambassador to China, also had a long and distinguished career in the U.S. Foreign Service. He's now at the Harvard Kennedy School. And, you know, I just recommend to anybody to go find that online and listen to that interview, because he knows these details inside and out. And he, you know, recently for the Biden administration was the ambassador there. So he has dealt with, you know, the leadership there on a regular basis. One of the things that he said is that, you know, Xi has been in place for a long time. He's dealt with multiple administrations, that he is he has mastered the details of those things that you mentioned, Joe, the conflict in the Middle East, trade issues, Taiwan issues, and more. And he's a steely-eyed business-first negotiator. And I'm not sure that the U.S. is prepared to meet that with the same level of focus and competence. And I'll let people fill in the gaps as to what I mean by that. And, you know, I do think that it bears us thinking about, like, well, what is the current situation with our competition with China these days? And you know, I even in like the areas of higher education, for instance, for a long time, China was the number one supplier of international students coming to the U.S. And one thing that's really interesting is that China has spent the last several years, maybe let's say the last 20 years, developing their own universities, their own research capacity. They have seen very well that what took the United States from being a manufacturing country to one that leaped forward in being this, you know, juggernaut of research and development was the relationship between the government and our research universities that really took off during the Cold War, and is now currently being undermined by the administration. And so they have spent a lot of time and money to replicate that, and it is working very well. They are now attracting some of the best talent from around the world as students and as faculty to come to those universities. And they are leapfrogging ahead in terms of research and development. So this is, you know, and we can see the results of this in all kinds of scientific fields. We can see it in terms of the prominence of these new, relatively new universities. We can also see it in terms of the Chinese Navy, which now is formidable in a way that it was not before. And that has real consequences if we're talking about things like Taiwan. So it'll be interesting to see, you know, how those kinds of conversations go forward on the issues of trade. You know, we've been under this administration so unpredictable and based on more of kind of a gut sense about what sounds like it might work, tariffs, concern about, you know, we're so concerned about trying to rebuild a manufacturing capacity in the U.S. And looking at trade deficits as it relates to goods, where it's really services that are the name of the game in international trade these days. Xi understands that. The Chinese understand that. I'm not sure that the U.S. administration has a full grasp of that going into these talks.
0: Jackie Berry.
2: Yeah, so I have to imagine that conversation about the war, it will dominate a lot of what they talk about. We want the Strait open. They want the Strait open. You know, maybe neither side is super pressing on the Taiwan issue. But to Jim's point about how they're moving ahead in terms of their research and development, they've made a lot of progress in terms of technology and in terms of AI and in terms of the way they're doing manufacturing. And I'm actually curious as far as what they talk about in that regard. So, you know, my understanding in terms of when they talk about the technological aspects of our mutual shared concerns, they're going to discuss some safety issues. They're going to discuss not letting certain AI models get into potentially the wrong hands. The issue of dealing with AI models that may behave differently than the software developers who created them expected. And then having some type of crisis communication and mutual protection in case of that. But I think what's interesting about that is that the way AI companies in the United States operate are different than the way AI companies operate in China. Specifically, we have companies like OpenAI and Anthropic, and they do contract to the U.S. government so that they can, those models can be used for things like defense. Whereas the Chinese government, it's more of a hybrid model, in the sense that they have, the companies have government funding, they have protection, they have, oodles of data that they can train models on from the citizens they've collected from the citizens. And in exchange for that, these companies are expected to basically take the research and development of these models into a direction that is basically supporting the government and the needs of the entire country. And so when they do talk about that, I'm actually kind of interested to see, you know, how that works because, you know, they can perhaps negotiate on behalf of AI companies there. We have a harder time doing that because of the way our system works. But that's important because, you know, what's interesting is even since they were supposed to meet, this was delayed. They were supposed to meet. I think it was back in April they were supposed to meet. A new Anthropic developed a new model that is so scary that the company decided not to release it. It can detect vulnerabilities in nearly any existing online system. So they're actually withholding the release of this model. And this came out since they were supposed to meet the first time. And so I'm curious as to how that plays out.
1: You know, as you were talking, Jackie, I was thinking about how that, you know, that's the kind of the most cutting edge technology. And I mean, I'm sure that's going to be a key part of not only these talks, but the U.S.-China relationship going forward. Mm-hmm. At the same time, I was struck in listening to that interview with Ambassador Burns that I mentioned, that he also was saying that something that's kind of a much older piece of the relationship is something that he also thinks would be a key part of these discussions, and that is what's likely to be a big agricultural deal, an agreement by the Chinese to do a major series of purchases of U.S. agriculture. Now, this has real electoral implications for the Midwest and the upcoming midterm elections, particularly in the context of large farming entities, you know, reeling from tariff issues, the increased price of fertilizer with the Strait of Hormuz being closed, also the loss of U.S. Agency for International Development foreign assistance, agricultural markets. A lot of our big farms in the Midwest were selling a lot of their goods to other parts of the world via those foreign assistance contracts, which have now gone away because they were closed down by Doge and Elon Musk. So a big deal coming out of this series of talks that would help American farmers in the Midwest also helps the White House and the Republican Party going into the midterm elections.
0: We'll take a quick break. We'll come back. We'll finish up the show right after this.
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0: Good morning. Welcome back. It's 51 minutes past the hour of 10 o'clock, a few moments. And Jackie mentioned the story to me as a possibility to discuss, and I loved it because I'm really interested. I think this is a good story and, a really something to discuss. The new biopic about Michael Jackson has been a record-shattering box office success. The subsequent outpouring of love for the musician was the result of a painstaking years-long effort by his estate to resurrect the reputation of the King of Pop, despite the accusations of sexual abuse that have surrounded him for decades. Those issues are not included or talked about within the context of the film. So that has brought us to this area of debate, and to the point now where they're talking about a second film, which would include some of those issues. This is a movie that, so far, $423 million it has made. Wow. Around the globe. The late pop star's nephew, Jafar Jackson, plays the lead role with Coleman Domingo, Nia Long, Miles Teller, and others rounding out the cast. It holds a 97% fan approval rating on Rotten Tomatoes, but its critical score stands at just 38%. Among the many social posts on the topic was one viral tweet chiding reviewers who had legit lost the plot and declaring that there needs to be a major shift in criticism. Social media users have attributed the disparity to critics taking into account that Michael was intended as a lengthy film spanning the star's complete life, including child abuse allegations and other scandals, but that the third act was retooled due to legal issues. Instead, the movie ends its story in 1988. Jackie.
1: I'm glad this movie came out when it did. I think people forget how much he shaped American culture and pop culture and music. He was a child star, and like many former child stars, his behavior as an adult is certainly questionable. A lot of antics. But what's amazing is how enduring his music is, and that's what the biopic was doing. It was really bringing the focus back to his gifts as an artist and what he could do as a musician, this amazing voice as a dancer. But you can go back to just about any song, and it doesn't even really seem dated or even constrained by the time period that it's in. It seems to supersede that. He was such a megastar. I think people forget that, he did have a lot to endure when he was young and was touring with the Jackson 5. His father, and this is very much depicted in the movie, was very rigorous in the development and training of this singing group. He wanted them to be best. He wanted them to perform very well. So in addition to going to school like normal kids, they had to do gigs at night and they had to practice. And, you know, the treatment of them was not very nice. But, so there's a lot of the movie spent on that. And what's also interesting, I think, is you can also see, and I've noticed this just when I look at Michael Jackson myself and also my perspective as an American and looking at American culture, he's really an agglomeration of American culture. So if you look at his dance moves, clearly he got a lot of the moves that he does and or did from Little Richard and
2: James Brown,
1: right? You know, those fast stepping moves. Also, he was a huge fan of Fred Astaire. That comes up in the movie as well in terms of being able to see the dancer's feet. Gene Kelly was also a huge influence. But also Bob Fosse, the famous jazz, dancer. We know this gentleman because he actually changed, jazz hands. He actually changed a lot of how he performed because of a back injury. And that was a huge influence on Michael Jackson as well. And some of you as listeners might remember The Wiz. That was where he played the Scarecrow alongside Diana Ross, who was Dorothy in that movie. And Richard Pryor was actually the Wizard of Oz. But you can tell that he studied the original 1939 Wizard of Oz because there's a move that he does in Smooth Criminal in 1988 where he does that famous lean in the video.
0: Yeah.
1: That is something that the Tin Man actually does in The Wizard of Oz. So you can clearly see that he got it from from there. And then as far as the fans, the same behavior that we saw with the Beatles, people screaming, people passing out, people, you know, absolutely losing their minds. I mean, and he was such a worldwide phenom. He made a decision relatively early. I don't remember what year it was, but let's just say it was sometime around 1990, to just not tour in the United States at all, because he didn't need to. He had fans just everywhere in the world. He could go anywhere he wanted to. And so, you know, it's unfortunate that at the end of his life, he was increasingly, you know, disfigured, obviously, by plastic surgery, and a lot of people focus on that. I think a lot of that stems from having been a child star. You know, if I think about stuff that, if I had a lot of money, maybe I would have, you know, gotten some alterations done myself. But, you know, a lot of people don't have that kind of money when they're 16, 18, 20 years old, and you're very insecure. And, you know, once you go down that path, it's hard to kind of stop. But, again, he was just such a major influence, and I don't think that can be understated.
0: I just, go ahead, Jim. Did you want to say anything?
2: Just quickly, I was going to say that no matter where I go in the world, that people of all ages, any part of the world, any background, know Michael Jackson. And I think he's probably even more popular around the world and more kind of a symbol of American culture than here. It's really astounding. I personally, as a musician, am fascinated by the partnership between Michael Jackson and Quincy Jones.
0: Right.
2: And the way that Quincy Jones shaped that music and turned it into what it is. And Quincy Jones was also a fantastic musician. Quincy Jones was a serious arranger of music. I mean, really, there's, you know, been documentaries about him too, but he's such a great story about, like, real musical mastery. And so to combine it with all that Michael Jackson brought to the table, I think is really a fascinating story.
0: We're out of time, but I think it's important that this is seems to be an ongoing discussion. MJ the musical is on Broadway. This was brought up, a lot of this debate was brought up when that came out. And even during Me Too, and not just with Michael Jackson, but with others, do we respect the music? And how much, I mean, do we just ostracize that music from our playlist because of real or alleged mistreatments? And I think those are things that will remain and be discussed down the road. Thank you all. We'll be right back.
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0: Good morning. Welcome to the Roundtable's third hour. I'm Joe Donahue. Coming up in the new book, Dispatches from Grief, A Mother's Journey Through the Unthinkable, author and journalist Diane Crittenden offers a personal account of unimaginable loss after the death of her daughter, blending memoir, reflection, and reporting. We'll talk to her. Also, Dr. Jessica Harris is the author of the book, Braided Heritage, Tracing the Roots of American Cuisine, was the subject of a Culinary Arts at SPAC event. We will hear that conversation this morning. First World News from the BBC and WAMC Regional News.
1: BBC News, I'm John Shea. The head of the Saudi state-owned oil giant Aramco has said the Iran conflict has caused the largest ever shock to global energy supplies. Amin Nasser warned that oil markets would likely not normalize until at least 2027. The peace process aimed at ending the war is currently at an impasse, with offers from both Iran and the US deemed unacceptable by the other party. Oil prices rose again on Monday in response. Here's Ben King.
2: Oil prices fell more than 6% last week as hopes mounted that a deal could be found to get oil flowing through the Strait of Hormuz. But those hopes appeared to fade over the weekend. Tehran's latest proposal, sent via Pakistan, called for an immediate end to America's naval blockade and guarantees of no further attacks, according to semi-official Iranian media. President Trump addressed the proposal on social media, saying, "I don't like it. Totally unacceptable." Brent crude oil prices soared to nearly $106 a barrel at one stage this morning, before falling back to around $104 a barrel.
1: EU foreign ministers have agreed to impose new sanctions on Israeli settlers who've committed violence against Palestinians in the occupied West Bank. They also agreed to sanction leading figures from the militant group Hamas. The EU's foreign policy chief, Kai Kallas, said extremism and violence carried consequences. Israel has denounced the move as arbitrary and political. South Africa's parliament will begin setting up an impeachment committee to investigate President Cyril Ramaphosa over a corruption scandal. Mr. Ramaphosa would have a case to answer over the theft of large amount of foreign currency hidden at one of his houses. He denies wrongdoing. Nomsa Maseko has the details.
3: The Constitutional Court dealt a major blow to President Cyril Ramaphosa and effectively revived the stalled impeachment process against him. The Speaker of Parliament, Thoko Didiza, outlined six steps that Parliament would undertake to institute impeachment proceedings. The ANC's top officials have been locked in a meeting to map out their next move.
1: Britain's embattled Prime Minister Keir Starmer has vowed to fight any leadership challenge following last week's disastrous election results. Rob Watson reports.
4: Facing a drip of calls from his own party to resign, Keir Starmer is showing a mix of defiance and humility. In yet another speech aimed at shoring up his long faltering government, he said he understood what was driving voter anger, from the squeeze on living standards to run-down city centres. But he said a leadership contest would plunge Britain into the kind of chaos seen under the Conservatives, with their multiple changes of Prime Minister. The speech is unlikely to dent his deep unpopularity within the country or his party.
1: World News from the BBC. A man accused of attempting to assassinate President Trump during a gala dinner in Washington last month has pleaded not guilty. Cole Allen, who's 31 and from California, didn't speak during the court appearance in Washington. The plea was entered by his lawyer. Prosecutors alleged that he fired a shotgun at a security service agent and stormed a checkpoint during a failed attempt to attack the president. South Africa has declared a national disaster after severe weather caused widespread flooding and heavy snowfall across six provinces. At least 10 people have been killed. Officials say homes, roads and other critical infrastructure have been badly damaged by the extreme conditions. The authorities in Ghana say 28 of its citizens have been rescued from Ivory Coast after the dismantling of a human trafficking syndicate in a joint security operation. Those rescued are now back in Ghana. Thomas Nardi reports from Accra.
5: Ghana's foreign ministry did not give details of the rescue operation, but said that the victims were originally lured with promises of lucrative job opportunities in Europe. The traffickers extorted huge sums of money from them. The Foreign Affairs Minister, Samuel Okudzeto Ablakwa, has urged caution against falling prey to sophisticated human trafficking networks. Last month, immigration authorities rescued over 300 West African nationals, including more than 100 children, in an anti-trafficking operation.
1: The International Criminal Court has confirmed that it's issued an arrest warrant for a longtime ally of the former Philippine President Rodrigo Duterte. Ronald de la Rosa, a sitting senator, is accused of crimes against humanity linked to his former role as a police chief overseeing Mr. Duterte's controversial and deadly war on drugs. The warrant was issued confidentially last November. It's only now been made public. And that's the latest BBC World News.
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7: This is WAMC News. I'm Sejina Shrestha. While Governor Kathy Hochul and legislative leaders differ on whether an overall budget deal has been reached, they appear to have reached a compromise on auto insurance reform. Samuel King with the New York Public News Network reports the issue was a key policy priority for Hochul.
8: Governor Hochul can count a lot of wins in the auto insurance deal, including limits on payouts to those found to be at fault in crashes and tightening the serious injury threshold. The deal also prohibits insurance companies from setting rates based on education level or zip code and requires regulatory approval of all rate increases.
9: We're also putting a cap on the excess profits insurance companies bring in and making sure that New Yorkers benefit from the savings our reforms create.
8: Assemblymember Jen Lunsford of Monroe County says she fought to get those insurance provisions included in the deal and agrees they should drive down costs, but she is still concerned that other aspects of the plan could harm crash victims.
10: Even if the person 51% at fault has a substantial life-altering injury, they get nothing, and the other person who broke their clavicle gets something. That just seems patently unfair.
8: The auto insurance issue drew heavy lobbying from the insurance companies and Uber, as well as the New York Trial Lawyers Association. In Albany, I'm Samuel King for the New York Public News Network.
7: Police are searching in Warren County for a missing Westchester County man after they found an overturned kayak in the Scroon River Sunday. State and local law enforcement determined a 21-year-old Yonkers man had been in the watercraft before it flipped. Search efforts resumed in Warrensburg Monday after a search in the early morning hours was not fruitful. Officials in Sullivan County say internet service in the rural county will soon be moving at warp speed. WAMC's Elias Guerra has more.
11: Heather Brown, Commissioner of Planning for Sullivan County, said during COVID, the lack of high-speed internet was a real strain on workers and students alike.
12: We had students that were trying to do remote learning from their cars in the school parking lot. We had people who were trying to do telehealth that had to leave their homes even though we were on lockdown to go find a place that they had access to broadband.
11: Archtop Fiber, in collaboration with the county, is scheduled to lay over 220 miles of fiber optic cable serving over 22,000 addresses by New Year's Eve. Brown said she couldn't be prouder of this project.
12: It's probably the most meaningful project that I have ever done.
11: For WAMC, I'm Elias Guerra.
7: On Wall Street, the Dow is up 23 points to 49,620. The Nasdaq is down 15 points to 26,231. And the S&P 500 is up 7 points to 7,407. A mix of sun and clouds today, highs in the lower 60s, mostly clear tonight with areas of frost, lows in the mid-30s. Mostly sunny tomorrow, highs in the lower 60s. At last report, it's sunny and 42 in Lake Placid, New York, cloudy and 53 in Hardwick, Massachusetts, sunny and 52 in Sharon, Connecticut, partly cloudy and 56 degrees in Albany. More WMC News at noon with Midday Magazine.
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13: Global air pollution on the rise. I'm Randy Simon, and this is Earthwise, a look at our changing environment. IQ Air, a Swiss air monitoring company that posts real-time air quality data aggregated from sensors around the world, has issued its annual report for 2025. The report shows that most of the world's cities suffered from unhealthy levels of air pollution. Climate-driven wildfires and dust storms, as well as the continuing burning of fossil fuels, are driving toxic air across borders and worsening the problem. Powerful wildfires in Canada and South Korea and dust storms in China, Texas, and other places made it harder for millions of people to breathe. As larger and more powerful storms occur more often, living far from the sources of pollution provides little protection. Only 14% of the more than 9,000 cities included in the IQ Air report met the World Health Organization's target level for toxic particulate matter pollution. Global disparities in access to pollution data are a persistent problem, especially in Africa, Latin America, and West Asia. A particularly serious problem is fine particulate matter, or PM2.5, which is a mix of tiny particles of soot, smoke, and other substances that cause widespread health problems. In addition, WHO estimates that 4.2 million deaths annually worldwide are caused by fossil fuel-driven ambient air pollution. Canadian wildfires drove much of the pollution increase. El Paso, Texas, was the most polluted major city in the U.S., driven largely by dust storms. Air pollution doesn't respect borders and is a problem most of the world faces. 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

0: In the new book, Dispatches from Grief, A Mother's Journey Through the Unthinkable, author and journalist Danielle Crittenden chronicles the devastating loss of her daughter and the difficult path that followed. On a February morning, Danielle Crittenden received the call that no parent can fathom. Her 32-year-old daughter, Miranda, has been found dead in her Brooklyn apartment. In an instant, Crittenden's world is split in two, the life before and the life that must somehow continue after. Her new book about this is Dispatches from Grief, A Mother's Journey Through the Unthinkable. Rather than offering easy answers, Crittenden explores grief and all its unpredictability, the shock, the isolation, memory, and moments of grace that emerge even in profound sorrow. It is a pleasure to welcome Danielle Crittenden to the roundtable this morning. Danielle, thank you very much for being with us. I appreciate you being here.
1: Thank you so much for having me on the roundtable.
0: It's very nice to have you on the show. Tina Brown has called this book a little masterpiece, and it is beautiful. I am interested in what point through your grief and the suffering did you decide that you wanted to write this and write this for an audience?
1: It's interesting. When I began it, and I can't even tell you how quickly afterwards I began to jot down notes. I just started doing it. I'm a reporter by training. I grew up in a newspaper family, and I learned very young that when something happens to you, you should write about it. And so through that early training, I had learned to both look at my experience as my experience, but also kind of stand back from it and look at it from a reporter's point of view, if that doesn't sound too strange. And so when this grief, terrible, terrible, terrible grief was happening, a pain I could simply not have imagined, physical and emotional, after our daughter Miranda died suddenly, I just started to take notes on what I was feeling. I would be found myself curled up on the bathroom floor, just crying as hard as it was possible to cry, harder than I'd ever cried in my life. And I'd sort of recover myself, and I'd then just sit down and write down what that felt like and what I was doing. And these notes gradually built and built and built into what I thought, I don't know, vaguely might be an essay. Then I thought maybe a longer magazine article. And eventually they became this book. So Dispatches are like reported dispatches from what I call this alternative universe that you're thrown into whenever, you know, a sudden tragedy takes over your life or changes your life.
0: Were you interested, and in the book it's obvious, but were you interested in exploring sort of the day-to-day of the, as the title says, that the dispatches from grief, but also just working on that I assume that question that never goes away of, well, what happened? How do I make sense of the something that just can't be made sense of?
1: Well, and it can't be. Even as a writer, and you write to make sense of the insensible, you just can't. Just so your listeners know, our daughter Miranda was 32. She had successfully recovered from brain tumor surgery 5 years before she died, and then the suddenness was, I mean, she had been all cleared to live a completely normal life with medications. She lost her pituitary gland, but through just not dosing correctly and with no doctor warning her, she suddenly collapsed and died. I think ultimately of adrenal failure because her cortisol levels were low. Anyway, that's all very medical, but it is very common to ask yourself why. And I, of course, in the immediate aftermath of really any accident, or suicide of a child. You just beat yourself up. Why did I miss the symptoms? And I had noticed that she was looking pale and sickly, but she had said she was struggling with a cold for about the 2 weeks before she died. And she's 32, or was 32, and, you know, she's an adult, and she cared about her health, and I trusted that she was taking care of it. But you are always going to be haunted by the why. But you, as someone said to me who had also lost a child at the same age, if the angel of death were to come to you and tell you that you could jump off a building and Miranda would be brought back, but at the expense of your own life, what would you do? And I said, well, do it without hesitation. And then he said, well, that's not on the table. So no matter how much you whip yourself or try and reverse order how they died, it's simply not going to bring them back.
0: You chronicle not just the impact, but the afterlife of grief itself. And can you talk a little bit about that afterlife? I mean, that's something that pops up when you're shopping or are talking or are alone in the kitchen.
1: Yes, it's grief. I think it's very common to reach for the existing literature on grief. And a lot of it famously is, you know, you'll go through stages and there'll be a kind of tidying order to it. And and I've lost parents, you know, but with this type of grief, with sudden loss, it's like having a missile land on your house and blow everything up as you knew it. So one day you're having your coffee and things are normal, and the next day, you know, your house is a smoking ruin. And part of the grief is just seeing everywhere. Like the first time I went to the grocery store, I wrote about this, and I just started, this was, you know, maybe a few days after her funeral, and I started passing things in the aisles that I once would have bought for her in advance of her visits home. And I just lost it. I had to just leave my cart and leave the supermarket. You know, they haunt your digital devices. They pop up, you know, like my car will pop up and say, do you want to connect to Miranda's iPhone? You see them everywhere in the places you walked, in their bedrooms. And then you have to do terrible, terrible tasks like sort through their belongings. And we had to sell her apartment, and it's relentless, and it's just a pounding and pounding and pounding in every day from every corner. And, you know, to the smoking ruin, it's not a nightmare you wake up from. It's a nightmare that you wake up to. And it is a form of PTSD. And one of the few things that really, really helped me was getting EMDR therapy, which is used for PTSD and is considered very effective. And I know it has certainly helped me.
0: What does that entail?
1: So EMDR, which stands for, it is eye movement desensitization and reprocessing, because I was always worried you're going to ask me that. And
0: I apologize.
1: Always have to look it up. No, it's okay. It was developed in the 80s as a form of, by a therapist who theorized that traumatic memories do not get processed the way regular memories do. And so when we think of PTSD, we classically think of like a soldier back from Iraq, walking down the street, a car backfires, and suddenly he's back, you know, in the trench. But trauma and PTSD from trauma happens in all kinds of forms, including the sudden loss of someone, even a possibly more normal loss of someone, but especially in the sudden loss of a child. And so she felt that she wanted to develop a way to get the brain to process the memory. And it began by, you would look at a dot going back and forth and recount the incident in great detail. You'd have to go back over it and recount the incident in detail. And that would somehow free up the brain to process it. and file it away, because otherwise it remained present, and that's why you would jump at the car backfiring, because it was still very present in your mind. So when this is advanced now to hand buzzers, they've proven it scientifically, because they've been able to map the brain trying to process traumatic memories on MRIs. And they can see that the brain doesn't know what to do with it. And yet by talking through it, and I now use hand buzzers connected to my computer, they buzz left and right, and it's getting the two sides of the brain, the hippocampus, talking to each other. And somehow, as my therapist put it, if you have a song stuck in your head, the only way to get rid of it is to listen to it all the way through, which I didn't know, but helpful. If you talk through the memory while doing this buzzing, it actually I feel like I will come out of the therapy sessions. It's been like an exorcism that suddenly as you mentioned earlier, like the why, or what could I have done, what obsessions, just kind of vanish. Now with grief and grief over a child, there are so many of those situations that you have to process. You know, it's not a one-stop shopping. They eventually want you to be off PTSD. I still do it 2 years later. I can see winding down, but it is something that has really lightened me. And as my therapist put it, she said, you're never going to stop grieving, Miranda, but one day we're going to try to get you to the point where the grief won't control you. And that has been very true.
0: If you don't wish to answer this or talk about it, I certainly understand, but what was Mother's Day like for you?
1: Oh, it's always poignant. And, you know, we have so many holidays and anniversaries. You have her birthday. You also have the anniversary of her death. And really something of this type of grief, you never get over. And that's the other thing that the sort of grief books don't tell you. You think you're going to be led to this, you know, one day acceptance and return to a life that you had before. And in fact, not only are you not going to return to that life, you yourself are no longer even that person, that you died on the same day as your child did. So even with great joys, and one of my great, great joys this Mother's Day was I now have a little granddaughter who's 8 months old.
0: Yeah.
1: There you go. And you know, as joyous and beautiful and new as she is, I still ache that Miranda will not be there to see her. You know, Miranda was so looking forward to being an aunt. I'm thrown back when I hold her to when Miranda was a baby. So even the most beautiful, joyous things, I think, are always going to be tinged with sadness. And that's just something you learn to carry. That's really what this kind of grief is just something you learn to carry. It's not something you expect to be cured.
0: The best books on this subject, obviously, are the ones that do not promise to, we're going to solve your grief. But
1: yeah.
0: But they help you in some sort of solace and companionship as you deal with it and continue to deal with it.
1: Yeah, I think what I write about, and actually this has had real resonance with some of the readers who are in my situation, are what I call the happiness hucksters, the people who come at you and say, you know, the worst thing that could ever happen to you is an opportunity for personal growth. And I'm not kidding, and anyone who has gone through grief knows exactly what I'm speaking about, that you know, that we're supposed that Miranda's death is somehow can be framed as a gift to me because I've learned to be a better person. I've learned to be a more empathetic person. I've stared pain and hardship in the face. And, you know, gosh, I didn't want this unreturnable gift. I didn't want my daughter to die so I could be a so-called better person. So I think those are the kind of, and sometimes you'll get comments like that too, personal comments. And those are, I think, the ones that most great. But yeah, you know, you can pick and choose among grief advice books, but I have found, and why I ended up writing this, is I couldn't find the book that walked with me, if that makes sense, that sure. really sort of laid it bare of what I was going through and that I could identify with and feel that my grief was articulated. Because the other aspect of this kind of grief is you feel very lonely, and after a few weeks or months, you know, the world moves on, your friends move on, and that's all completely understandable. Excuse me, but you don't move on. And knowing that there are other people with you trying to navigate through this horrific new universe, this land of grief that you now inhabit, I just really couldn't find something that spoke to me that way. So that's why, you know, the dispatches that I started to write became longer and longer and longer, because I was trying to communicate maybe to the other side of the alternative universe what this was like. One mother said she read the book and said, thank you, now I have something to show people.
0: Right.
1: And I think that's important too, because there are people who know people who are in this situation or related to them, and they don't know what to say, or they don't really fully understand what that other person is going through. So I'm hoping that that is something that this book can do.
0: The book is filled with such beauty and candor, and I thank you so much for sharing it with us. Dispatches from Grief, A Mother's Journey Through the Unthinkable. It is published by Infinite Books. Danielle Crittenden, thank you so much for being with us. A great pleasure to have you on the program.
1: Thank you so much for having me. I really appreciate it.
0: Be well. Thank you.
1: Take care.
0: Again, the name of the book is Dispatches from Grief, A Mother's Journey Through the

0: Have much more of the roundtable after the short break.
1: BBC News, I'm John Shea. The head of the Saudi state-owned oil giant Aramco has said the Iran conflict has caused the largest ever shock to global energy supplies. Amir Nasser warned that oil markets would probably not normalize until at least 2027, even if the Strait of Hormuz was to reopen imminently. European Union foreign ministers have agreed to impose new sanctions on Israeli settlers who've committed violence against Palestinians in the occupied West Bank. Israel has denounced the move as arbitrary and political. South Africa's parliament will begin setting up an impeachment committee to investigate President Cyril Ramaphosa over a corruption scandal. The move follows a constitutional court ruling that lawmakers violated the constitution when they blocked impeachment 4 years ago. Mr. Ramaphosa denies wrongdoing. Britain's embattled Prime Minister Keir Starmer has vowed to fight any leadership challenge arising from last week's disastrous local election results. Sir Keir said he understood the reasons for voter anger. A man accused of attempting to assassinate President Trump during a gala dinner in Washington last month has pleaded not guilty. Cole Allen, who's 31 and from California, didn't speak during the court appearance in Washington. The plea was entered by his lawyer. President Emmanuel Macron has announced $16 billion worth of French investments in Africa. Another $11 billion would come from African investors. He was addressing an economic summit in Kenya. The International Criminal Court has confirmed that it's issued an arrest warrant for a longtime ally of the former Philippine president, Rodrigo Duterte. Ronald de la Rosa, a sitting senator, is accused of crimes against humanity. And the online daily game Wordle, which is played by millions of people around the world, is to be made into a television show in the United States. The game was acquired by the New York Times 4 years ago as it grew in popularity. BBC News.
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0: Dr. Jessica B. Harris is a renowned culinary historian, James Beard Cookbook Hall of Fame winner, and star of the Netflix docuseries High on the Hog. She spent decades researching food in the Americas, the Caribbean, and Africa, illuminating how indigenous European and African traditions converge to form a uniquely American cuisine. She served as the culinary consultant for the Smithsonian Museum of African American History and Culture and its restaurant, the Sweet Home Cafe. She holds lifetime achievement awards from the Southern Foodways Alliance, the Soul Summit, and the James Beard Foundation, which also inducted Harris into the Cookbook Hall of Fame. Her latest book is Braided Heritage, Recipes and Stories on the Origin of American Cuisine. I spoke with her in a WAMC On the Road and Culinary Arts at SPAC event in Saratoga Springs, New York, in March. I began by asking her where she calls home.
3: I live in the Independent People's Republic of Brooklyn.
0: Excellent. How are things there?
3: Independent.
0: Good, good. You keep it that way. Braided heritage, tracing the roots of American cuisine. I mean, in some

0: some way, shape, or form, this is really what you have been doing your entire life, correct?
1: Well, yes. I mean, I've been looking probably more at the African diaspora aspect of it, but it's part of the American braid, as I call it. So, yes, absolutely.
0: Give us just a momentary definition of that word braided and how it works its way into not only the title but into the subject that you delve into.
1: Well, I've said I thought originally it was gendered because, you know, men may have daughters and they braid their hair and it's three hanks of hair over, under until you get something that's tensely stronger than each individual hank, but that is a whole in and of itself and that is another thing and a thing of beauty. And I looked and I thought, well, dang, ain't that us? You know, so that we've got, you know, we've got the native peoples, American Indians, as they say in the museum on the mall, Europeans, and specifically because this is at the origin of it, specifically the Spanish, the British, the Dutch, we always forget it, perhaps maybe not up here so much, and the French. And then the enslaved Africans and their descendants. And those three things come together to be the origin of what then becomes us. I'm not trying to totally define us, but to talk about, you know, certainly to be biblical about it, in the beginning.
0: Well, and this is also our definition as Americans of that we are, if you will, a melting pot.
1: Well.
0: Well, what
1: you don't want me to say it a third time. Well, there it is.
0: Well, I don't know. But what happened?
1: Well, first of all, I think the melting pot is an interesting idea. I don't think it ever was a melting pot.
0: Well, that's what I wanted to get
1: at. Toronto is interesting. Toronto, back in the day, and I am, you know, one day older than God, I'm the one who passed the hors d'oeuvres at the Last Supper. So, you got it. Okay. But the thing is that Toronto, back in the day, used to refer to itself as a mosaic. I think that's more to the point. You need all of the little, what do they call them, tesseraturas, but those things, to make up the mosaic. And you don't get the picture until you've got all of those little different things that fit in, that meet, that join with other things. And then that produces the picture. And I think that's really what we are.
0: And when we talk about a braided heritage, it that is ever changing, right? I mean, it is at no time to say, well, this date, this time stamp is when it happened, and this is what we've been doing.
1: It's not fixed.
0: Right.
1: It's mutable. It's absolutely changeable.
0: For both good and bad.
1: Well, for all sorts of things. Yeah, for good and ill. We're in a constant state of flux. We've always been in a constant state of flux. You know, things move, things change, things morph. Who's here now may be there. Just look at the migratory patterns. And I'm not talking about birds, I'm talking about people. But I mean, if you look at how people have moved all over this country, we see different things happening. My kind of focus might be the Great Migrations. But if you look at the Great Migration, that's why you get, well, why Chicago is a barbecue town and New York City is not. You know, why Philadelphia eats a lot of rice and places in the Midwest may eat more potatoes. So you get all of that coming out of those migrations.
0: And there was a time where it was that for want of a better term, a cultural cuisine would be assigned to a certain area and usually would not leave that particular section of the country. And that has changed, right?
1: Well, I think we move more. We yeah. as as just Americans, are in movement. We move with our vacations, we move with our jobs, we move with our houses. And so even though I may have grown up eating X, you know, my husband got a job in this place and I take X with me and serve it to my friends there who like it, and then they're eating X, and so it's moved. And it's probably changed because the ingredients may not be the same.
0: There is a beautiful simplicity to the cookbook aspect of Braided Heritage. And I'm curious as to what it is that you wanted to capture in that, of bringing just what we were just talking about together and feature in 90-some recipes.
1: I don't know that I was smart enough to think about it. I think that what happened was, I knew I wanted to tell the story, and to be honest, the book that is Braided Heritage was actually the first part, the first section of what was going to be a longer book. And Clarkson Potter said, no, we need this to be this. Because the second section was going to be called Beyond the Braid.
0: Yeah.
1: And was going to look at the Chinese, the Germans, you know, the Italians, the Irish, all of the other people who come beyond the braid in a way. So I can't say that I was thinking X or Y. You know, I was just sort of free associating and trying to get a book proposal written.
0: will there be a beyond?
1: Not by me.
0: Really? Okay. All right.
1: I love the book.
0: That ship has sailed.
1: It's the book that wouldn't die. I had to drive a steak knife through its heart. Imagine, if you will, wrangling 11 of your friends. I need those recipes. When am I getting those recipes? You haven't said, I need the corrections. I need this. Where are you? Oh, you're in Mongolia today. Well, no, I need you now. No.
0: Right. And you knew the recipes you wanted, I assume.
1: No, I gave them complete. It's like I asked them all the same questions, all the same interview questions, basically. And then it was,
0: give us a sense of some of those.
1: What foods do you think are representative of your culture as you define it? What recipes would you like to share? How do you define yourself? How do you define your origin? I found out so much about my friends. I have a friend in New Orleans who is, well, everybody in New Orleans, if you don't know New Orleans, they know their genealogy down to the nanosecond. You know, oh no. So my friend said, I thought, he's French. He's descended from the French. His father was Italian. But he is, I was informed, he is a direct descendant of the first surviving male child born in the colonies.
0: Wow.
1: Because the first male child died, and so he's the first surviving male child born in the colonies. So that's Lou Costa. Julianne Vanderhoop, Wampanoag from Martha's Vineyard. Learned all sorts of things about Wampanoags, including how to sort of wiggle-waggle your feet to get clams from the sand, mm-hmm. You know, things like that. So each one brought something new to it. Melissa Guerra, who is a descendant of McAllister, lives down on those borderlines of Texas. Her husband is Mexican. She is Texan. But back in the day, they were born in the same hospital because that used to be that porous, that fluid, a border. She's the one who did the pan de polvo, the little shortbreads that you had. By the way, isn't that a wonderful use of lard?
0: Yes.
1: You've been eating lard.
0: Our afternoon of lard.
1: Yes. Welcome to the LARP event.
0: Yes.
1: But all of that to say that just the things that I learned about so many people in so many ways. I had a friend who'd been on the Ed Sullivan Show twice or three times. I don't remember how many times.
0: Doing what?
1: Singing. She was a folk singer.
0: Wow.
1: Lenny Sorensen. She is the one in the Native American section. No, in the African American section. And that was, you know, she sang as a folk singer.
0: In learning that, so it seems like a lot of this comes out of curiosity, not only of the people and their backgrounds, but of the food and its origin as well.
1: Exactly. I mean, you know, people sort of say, define yourself. My definition of myself is sometimes, I'm just a nosy broad. You know, I'm curious. I want to know why you do that, how you do, what is that? You know, that's the question. Always.
0: It seems, in general, as someone who makes their living, I make my living asking questions, naturally people don't seem to want to do, aren't perhaps as curious as they once were.
1: I'm not sure. I think people are now a little more timid about hearing the answer. They're not necessarily ready to ask the question because they're not sure what the answer is going to be.
0: Yeah. I was curious. I did an interview this week with a professor from Harvard who wrote a book on oversharing. And the book is about the power of oversharing and how we in our world she believes we should overshare more. And I said, well, and she said, you go to a conversation and people don't tell you what's on their mind. They don't tell you how they're feeling. They don't tell you how they're thinking. And I said, okay, but Connie just posted her pap smear results on TikTok. Like, we know a lot, don't we?
1: Yeah. The sharing and oversharing are two entirely different things.
0: Right, and this goes back to the idea of curiosity, of but someone has to care.
1: Yeah. But not about your pap smear.
0: No. Right, exactly. Exactly. When you think of when you look at putting the book together, do you enjoy doing cookbooks or is it always this
1: okay.
0: Fraud?
1: Yeah. Here it comes.
0: All right.
1: I am an intuitive cook. I can't follow my own recipes. I don't want to see another thing. I did an interview with Food and Wine magazine in June, just before the book came out, and there is this recurring headline on their thread: Jessica Harris hates recipes. I do, and I don't. I mean, I understand the need for them, but the problem becomes we are now using a recipe as a straitjacket.
2: Right.
1: It's got to be 2 tablespoons of this. And if you only use 1.5, you have transgressed. And bad things will ensue. You know, the kitchen gods will frown. I can't buy into that. Some of the most intense conversations I had with my editor, who, by the way, was Francis Lamb. If you listen to The Splendid Table, Francis
0: yes.
1: was my editor. Never let your friend become your editor. Francis and I are friends, will continue to be friends, but there was a fraught period there. And one of our more fraught conversations was about salt. Okay, now, and I've been writing cookbooks for, I think my first cookbook came out in 1985. And the whole idea of what a permitted recipe is has changed. Salt to taste. Nah, not anymore. Can't say that. How much salt? And then my personal favorite. And what kind of salt?
0: Oh, yeah.
1: Because, you know, Morton's is saltier than Diamond Crystal. And kosher, glazed over, totally glazed over. I am not a baker. I will never be a baker. Ever. Okay, so yes, it is deeply important because you need to know exactly what you're talking about. It's science. I'm an artist. I don't do science. So this great, you know, kerfuffle about salt, you know, as they would say in England, got my knickers in a knot.
0: How did it end? Okay, I mean,
1: well, it ended well for them. They, you know, they were the ones that were writing the check in the end. I got the salt thing together, but I didn't do it. I hired somebody to do it. It's like, nah, I can't. I cannot do it.
0: Yeah,
1: because ultimately, it's important, but it's not that important to me because I'm not going to be eating those things. I don't mean that in terms of recipe. I mean in terms of sweets. I don't have that sweet tooth. I can bake a cake. I think the last cake that I baked was probably 50 years ago. I'm not a baker. I am not that cook. And that's what's making me think, okay, let's let recipe go. Let's tell the story you want to tell. And that was actually, that became High on the Hog. There are 10 recipes in High on the Hog. I can handle 10. But it's like, is that, you know, the story is the thing for me. You want to talk about what razzes your dads? The story is the thing that I love. What made that recipe that way? Arguably, what made them want to use that kind of salt? And possibly. But how did it get that way? What made you think about that? What made that thing come together? Some of the things in the book, and when I say the book, I mean Braided Heritage, were startling. There's a fricassé that John Barbary, and another thing about the book is three of the people involved with it have died since it was published, so it's a crazy-making thing. But John Barbary, who was in the Native American chapter, who was the culture warrior, had a fricassé. He's a Tunica Biloxi, and he had a fricassé. Well, Lenny Sorensen has a fricassé. So to look at those kinds of things and how they travel, and then to realize that Lenny learned to cook from her stepfather, who was actually from Louisiana, and see that there may be actually a thread that goes from John Barbary's Tunica Biloxi's in Louisiana all the way out to Southern California, where this person who is of mixed race but who decided early on in her life, I'm tired of people asking me what I am. I'm black. I'm through. Let's go on. She has a recipe that is parallel, that is similar. That's the story. That's the thing that fascinates me.
0: Do you think you can teach what you were talking about earlier of you being a very instinctive and going by instinct in cooking? Can you teach that? And does that indeed at some point come from heritage?
1: I think it absolutely comes from heritage. I'm not sure that you can teach it. I mean, I think you can teach it. Okay, here's the analogy that I usually make. Black people, African Americans, are basically improvisers out of necessity. You know, you don't have this, what you going to do? Well, you're going to find something. Or you're not going to make it. Or you're going to invent something new. And the church is saying amen. I see heads nodding. Okay, I got an amen corner over there. I'm happy. Okay. And I should tell you all, if I'm winking and blinking, it's because I had cataract surgery on Wednesday. I can't see anything. I'm working on it. But that whole notion of improvisation, I've said, I think it's in High on the Hog, that with the same

0: genius, for want of a better word, that we show in terms of jazz, in terms of rap, in terms of our musical tropes, we do it with food. We yeah. absolutely do it with food. Saratoga chips.
1: Right.
0: Doing it with food. Okay? It's like, oh, we got these game chips. Well, let's make them a little thinner and see what happens. Bingo. So you get all of these things that are improvised in a way. I don't know that you can teach that, but people teach jazz, so arguably you can teach that to an extent. And then I think people are more or less gifted, as they are with jazz, as they are with other forms of improvisation.
2: But it seems to be agreed. It does seem to be encouraged in the art of jazz, whereas you said maybe less encouraged in the culinary arts.
0: I think so.
2: Yeah.
0: I think so. Well, I mean, we are now, first of all, we're now calling them the culinary arts. You know, it used to just be food. So that's one thing, but also just...
2: Do you like foodie?
0: No.
2: See, we're on this now. Okay.
0: Yeah, no. That. That's definitely a no-no. No. But I think that whole thing, you know, culinary schools, when did they start? You used to learn either at your mom's knee or in an apprenticeship in somebody's professional kitchen. It wasn't that you went to school for it. So that we are codifying and sort of fixing in cement some things that perhaps used to be fluid. I'm not saying fluid is better. I know what's up the road a piece. That would be the CIA. I'm not naysaying. I worked with the CIA on establishing a concentration in the food of Africa and its diaspora, which nobody really knows about, but which does exist there now. And the whole idea is let's widen this. Let's, you know, expand this thing a little bit.
2: Please join me in thanking Jessica Harris. The new book, Braided Heritage, Recipes and Stories on the Origin of American Cuisine. Dr. Harris, you're fun.
0: Thank you. I want
3: to be. 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
1: Coming up on Midday Magazine, harmful algal blooms can affect drinking water quality, recreation, and the economic health of lake communities. Chris Bolt will take a look at new research that is searching for solutions. The coming closure of Crystal Run Healthcare in Rock Hill, New York, will leave Sullivan County with one routine OBGYN practice. The New York Public News Network's Kimberly Izar will speak with New York Assemblymember Paula Kaye. The Capitol Press Room's David Lombardo will talk with Adam Reuter, Director of Clean Transportation for the New York State Energy Research and Development Authority. And our Southern Adirondack Bureau Chief Aaron Shello Levine profiles an organic farm in Amsterdam that's opening a downtown location in an effort to get fresh local produce on the table. All that and more. Paul Cayano with the weather. Steve Gottlieb with the commentary. Straight ahead on Midday.
6: BBC News, I'm John Shea. The head of the Saudi state-owned oil giant Aramco says the Iran conflict has caused the largest ever shock to global energy supplies. Amin Nasser warns that oil markets would probably not normalize until at least next year, even if the Strait of Hormuz was to reopen imminently. The peace process is currently at an impasse. Caroline Davis has more.
7: President Trump has left little ambiguity about his feelings on Iran's response. In a post on social media, he said he'd read the latest reply from what he called Iran's so-called representatives and didn't like it. The White House has repeatedly said he is open to diplomacy. Over the weekend, Iranian media reported that Iran's Islamic Revolutionary Guard Corps have threatened to target U.S. sites in the Middle East and enemy ships if their tankers come under fire. Both sides are publicly emphasizing their willingness to escalate while appearing to remain rigid on their positions.
6: European Union foreign ministers have agreed to impose new sanctions on Israeli settlers who've committed violence against Palestinians in the occupied West Bank. They also agreed to sanction leading figures from the militant group Hamas. The EU's foreign policy chief, Kaya Kallas, said extremism and violence carried consequences.
8: Yes, it is true that many member states want more. There are also many member states who don't want more. This is where we are. But I'm happy that we were able to put sanctions on the violent settlers and agree on that today because it has been on the table for quite some time.
6: Israel has denounced the move as arbitrary and political. South Africa's parliament will begin setting up an impeachment committee to investigate President Cyril Ramaphosa over a corruption scandal. The move follows a constitutional court ruling that lawmakers violated the constitution when they blocked impeachment 4 years ago. An independent panel had found Mr. Ramaphosa could have a case to answer over the theft of a large amount of foreign currency hidden at one of his houses. He denies wrongdoing. Nomsa Maseko is in Pretoria.
9: The Speaker of Parliament, Togo Didiza, outlined 6 steps that Parliament would undertake to institute impeachment proceedings. The ANC's top officials have been locked in a meeting to map out their next move. Its executive committee is expected to convene another emergency meeting on Tuesday as it grapples with the political fallout. Mr. Ramaphosa will also face off with MPs when he takes on a question and answer session later this week.
6: The International Criminal Court has issued an arrest warrant for a longtime ally of the former Philippine president, Rodrigo Duterte. Senator Ronald De La Rosa is accused of crimes against humanity linked to his former role in Mr. Duterte's controversial war on drugs. World News from the BBC. A man accused of attempting to assassinate President Trump during the White House correspondence dinner in Washington last month has pleaded not guilty. Cole Allen, who's 31 and from California, didn't speak during the court appearance in Washington. The plea was entered by his lawyer. Prosecutors alleged he fired a shotgun at a Security Service agent and stormed a checkpoint during a failed attempt to attack the president. The Mexican president has announced that her country will be sending another ship carrying humanitarian aid to Cuba. Claudia Sheinbaum said the vessel was departing on Monday and that her country would always stand in solidarity with Cuba. The communist-run island is in the throes of an economic crisis exacerbated by a U.S. oil blockade imposed by President Trump earlier this year. Fuel shortages have severely affected daily life and government services. Britain's embattled Prime Minister Keir Starmer has vowed to fight any leadership challenge that arises from last week's disastrous local election results. Sir Keir said he understood what was driving voter anger, from the squeeze on living standards to run-down city centres. More details from Rob Watson.
10: He seems absolutely kind of defiant. I mean, it struck me that his speech, if you had to kind of characterize it in two ways, it would be humility, yes, accepting that people are incredibly unhappy with him, with his government, with the state of Britain today, but also utterly defiant, saying, look, if there's a leadership challenge, I will fight it. That if you replace me, if there's some sort of leadership contest, that would be to go back to the chaos of, as he said it, of the Conservative years in power with multiple changes of prime ministers.
6: President Macron has announced $16 billion worth of French investments in Africa. Another $11 billion would come from African investors. He was addressing an economic summit in Kenya, where he earlier urged European powers to invest in the continent to help it replace aid with economic opportunities. BBC News.
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1: 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I'm Ray Graff in for Lucas Willard. On Wall Street at the moment, Dow down 11 at 49,599. NASDAQ up 96 at 26,343. And the S&P 500 up 21 at 7,420. Paul Cayano says a mix of sun and clouds today. Highs will be in the lower 60s for the most part. Mostly clear tonight. Some areas of frost. Overnight lows in the mid-30s. Mostly sunny tomorrow and highs in the lower 60s. At last report, mostly cloudy, 53 in Barrie, Vermont. Fair skies, 63 in Greenfield, Massachusetts. Partly cloudy, 62 in Utica. Sunny, 60 in Goshen, Connecticut. Partly cloudy, 61 in Albany. 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The time is 12:07. Crystal Run Healthcare in Rock Hill will be closing its OBGYN practice starting July 1st. That leaves Sullivan County with just one OBGYN practice left to serve the county, Sun River Health. The New York Public News Network's Kimberly Izar spoke with New York Assemblymember Paula Kay about what this means for women's health care in the region.
12: I've spoken directly to Jonathan Nasser at Crystal Run / Optum. And what's happening is the women's health, the OBGYN practice is closing as of the end of June. There are four providers there currently. Two of them will remain with Crystal Run, but will be in Middletown. And the other two providers will be at, one will be at Sun River Health in Monticello. And then the fourth has been hired directly by Garnet. Garnet stepped up when they saw what was going on and hired the fourth provider to work directly with Garnet Health doctors and will be available to take patients as of July 1st. So for those patients, there will not be a gap in coverage.
13: You know, my understanding with Crystal Run's OBGYN practice closing, it leaves only one provider, Sun River Health, as the sole OBGYN routine provider in the county. How does this affect the broader healthcare system in the region, especially when it comes to women's health?
12: It's devastating. It's absolutely devastating. And my office and I am committed to making sure that we find other healthcare systems to take care of women across Sullivan County. Even with Crystal Run, where they are in Rock Hill, we know that the practice has dwindled over the years and that Rock Hill is often not the easiest for women from the western end of the county to get to. So we need to do better, and I'm actively working to speak with other healthcare providers about coming into Sullivan County to address our crisis of women's health.
13: And I know that you mentioned that there won't be any gap in care for these patients. Do you have a sense as to how many patients this will affect?
12: That I do not know, and I do have a concern. So I'm very happy that the hospital stepped up to hire this one, the one physician. But it is unclear at this time how many patients that provider has and if that provider is going to take on care for the other three providers who were previously with Crystal Run. What kind of backlog does that, will that cause? We need more. We need better. We deserve it. And we're going to get it.
13: Assembly member, just curious, were you surprised when you learned about the closure?
12: Absolutely. I heard about it because our phones were ringing from patients who had received letters. And I immediately called Crystal Run to say, what is going on here?
13: Assembly member Kay, anything else you want to add?
12: I want people to know that two of the providers who are currently with Crystal Run, as we said, will remain in Sullivan County. But it's very important for every woman who is a patient of that practice to make sure that they get a hold of their medical records as soon as possible so that they can transfer to a provider of their choice and have all their records with them when they do so. And if anybody needs help with that step, they need to call my office and we will help them to make sure that they have the information that they need to take to their next provider so that there is no gap and that they can continue to get the best quality care they possibly can.
1: That was the New York Public News Network's Kimberly Izar speaking with New York State Assembly member Paula Kay. 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Time is 12:12. As accessing affordable, fresh, local produce remains difficult in many urban communities across the Northeast, one organic farm in Amsterdam, New York, is getting to the root of the problem. WAMC's Southern Adirondack Bureau Chief Aaron Shello Levine reports.
14: Love and Mama's farm sits on nearly 120 acres of protected land, the Strawberry Fields Nature Preserve, about 5 miles east of downtown Amsterdam. The farm has 9 greenhouses that grow a variety of fruits, vegetables, and flowers. There's also 5 dogs, 200 chickens, and, according to owner Corinne Hanch, more earthworms than you could ever count.
15: We do have a large amount of earthworms. We've actually done studies of our soil and found, like, an insane number of earthworms. We call them our soil livestock.
14: Now, thanks to local support, the farm is busy setting up shop in downtown Amsterdam with a commercial kitchen and cafe space. Hanch and her partner have been operating the organic farm for a decade. The pair arrived in upstate New York after they say they were unable to afford to stay in Mendocino County, California.
15: Yeah, we are not on prime ag land at all, so we've had to import massive, literally tons and tons and tons and tons of compost. We've built our soil by adding compost every year between crops. Every time a crop is done, we rip it out and add another layer of compost. And we did that for 8 years. Until we grew our organic matter and our soil to 12%, which is kind of unheard of in the conventional world. Like in the Midwest, we see farms at 0.5% or 1% organic matter.
14: It took the farm 8 years to get to their current soil health. Fields are covered with black tarps and organic wood chips to stamp out weeds. It's an organic farm, meaning harmful chemicals don't get used. For the most part, however, Hanch says pesticides aren't needed when your farm is in the middle of a thriving ecosystem. So-called good insects eat the harmful pests, and ponds house frogs and other animals that help manage the local wildlife.
15: What we're doing is really solution-oriented. We're sequestering carbon with our growing practices. We're creating habitat for pollinators and birds, songbirds. At the same time, we're growing really nutrient-dense food, and we're distributing it to our community, which is like a public health service. So I think of myself as like a public health servant and environmental health servant. So, I mean, it's just so inspiring and wonderful every day to like wake up and get to do this work of feeding my community and stewarding land. You know, it has many layers of impact.
14: Hanch says it's not easy keeping the farm on steady ground. They struggle to get approved for loans, and they have to fight for the grants they do get. So, when an opportunity to purchase a storefront just off Main Street in downtown Amsterdam presented itself, her team jumped on it.
15: Yeah, it's definitely a food desert. There is, Mi Isla is an amazing little community grocery store downtown, but that's really it. Between Dollar General and Stewart's, it's pretty hard to access food. And if a lot of people who live downtown might not have a car, so the grocery stores are pretty far away. So yeah, we're really excited to bring organic produce into downtown, and we definitely want to do subsidized food boxes. We're going to accept EBT. We just really want to be accessible to everybody. People hear organic and they think, oh, that's going to be expensive. It sounds exclusive. The cool thing is, because we are the farmers, we can really provide things at cost, and we can get really creative with kind of maybe selling seconds or market leftovers. We're really at an advantage because we are the producer.
14: Downtown, construction is well underway on the 2,100 square foot marketplace and kitchen. Hanch's partner, Matthew Leon, says the expansion has been a long time coming.
16: And for 15 years, we've been vegetable farming and not had a certified kitchen with which we can turn that product into a value-added item. So basically, now with this certified kitchen, we can take the thousands of pounds of tomatoes that we overproduce every year and can them into salsas, posadas, tomato sauce.
14: Leon adds the space will also sell sandwiches. It's a proper cafe to go along with the organic kitchen. In addition to $35,000 in crowdsourced funds, Hanch and Leon were also able to secure a $35,000 community development block grant, as well as $32,000 from National Grid. He credits the support of local donations as a testament to the need of what they're bringing downtown.
16: Even though there is Mi Isla and some mini marts and a Dollar General downtown, there's not a lot of shopping for food in the downtown area. Most of the shopping in Amsterdam is actually, must be like 3 or 4 miles up Route 30, where we have all our big stores. We've got Hannaford, we've got Aldi's, we've got a lot up there. For years, I've seen people literally walking up from downtown Amsterdam to go get their groceries.
14: Love & Mama Kitchen is expected to open August 1st. Reporting for the Southern Adirondack Bureau on the campus of Skidmore College, I'm Aaron Shalhoub-Levine for WAMC News.

0: 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The time is 12:17. The New York State Department of Environmental Conservation wants to learn more about the harmful algae blooms that are fouling lakes across the state. New York Public News Network's Chris Bolt reports on a new research program to help combat a problem that affects drinking water, recreation, and the economy.
1: The more state and local officials learn about the algae blooms in the Finger Lakes and other water bodies, the more they realize how complex they are. Tony Prestigiacomo is a water scientist with the DEC.
2: They're caused not by any one particular thing, right? There's maybe nutrient levels, maybe climate change, temperature, maybe invasive species. So we try to know it, report it, avoid it. And we invest very heavily in the things that we can control, like nutrient reduction strategies.
1: Those strategies include millions put into programs to limit farm runoff and help replace leaking septic systems near lakes, for example. In fact, the state has spent some $400 million to fend off the algal blooms. Now the DEC has a new program offering $2.5 million to college researchers and nonprofits to find out more and better ways to mitigate the problem. Prestigiacomo says more awareness has led to more reporting of the blooms, which are dangerous to people and pets in the water. DEC Commissioner Amanda Lefton notes there are plenty of other reasons to keep the lakes clean.
3: They're critically important for our communities, and of course they provide drinking water. We know that many businesses are here because New York has water. We also know that it impacts even just businesses and homeowners around the lake.
1: They made the announcement on the shores of Skaneateles Lake, which is, of course, the drinking water source for Syracuse. The community there also counts heavily on the lake's pristine reputation for recreation and tourism, and that season kicks off right as the algal blooms start to show up. For the New York Public News Network, I'm Chris Bolt.
0: And if you see an algae bloom on the surface of a lake or the blue-green cloud in the water, you can report it at dec.ny.gov and search algae. 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Nail it right the first time, williamslumber.com. 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Time for the Midday Weather Summary from News Channel 13 meteorologist Paul Cayano.
4: Good afternoon. A comfortably cool and dry day in progress across interior New York and New England as a wave of low pressure tracks up and along the New England coast. This is bringing more clouds to the lower Hudson Valley and southern New England, which will mix with some sunshine today. While the rest of the region has enjoyed a good amount of sunshine, although some fair weather cumulus clouds are filling in, especially across the higher terrain. The bottom line, with a mix of sun and clouds and dry weather, high temperatures will be in the lower 60s this afternoon. Mainly clear, another seasonably cold night tonight with lows back into the upper 20s and lower 30s. Widespread frost is likely again in most places by early tomorrow morning. This will set us up for a dry and mostly sunny day on Tuesday. A nice rebound temperature-wise, but still falling well below average for this time of year, with highs in the lower and middle 60s. A deep trough of low pressure will dig into the Great Lakes and carve itself out over the top of us for the rest of the week. This will produce a good chance of clouds and showers on Wednesday. A breeze out of the south will help temperatures, but still they'll only manage to get into the upper 50s to around 60. Most of this moisture will depart for the rest of the week, but lingering cool weather with showers will be possible on Thursday, perhaps even a rumble of thunder. And again, still the risk of a shower Friday, otherwise mostly cloudy, with highs in the middle 60s. It looks drier for the upcoming weekend with a slight warm-up back up to seasonal averages with a mix of sun and clouds Saturday and Sunday will manage to reach to about 70. For those traveling across the Northeast today, New York City, a mix of sun and clouds, mid-60s. Boston, increasing sunshine in the mid-60s. And in Buffalo, partly sunny with highs in the mid-50s. Here are my latest regional forecasts for the Northern Adirondacks and Central and Northern Vermont. Also, the Champlain Valley and Lake George area. A mix of sun and clouds today with highs in the mid-50s. Mostly clear with frost tonight in the lower 30s. For the Connecticut Valley, and mid and lower Hudson Valley. Also for the remainder of interior southern New England, a mix of sun and clouds today with highs in the mid-60s. Partly cloudy tonight in the upper 30s. For the northern Catskills and Mohawk Valley west of Amsterdam. Also for the southern Adirondacks, a mix of sun and clouds today with highs in the mid-50s. Mostly clear tonight with frost likely in the lower 30s. For the southern Catskills, Taconics, and southern Berkshires, also for the Litchfield Hills, a mix of sun and clouds today with highs around 60. Mostly clear with areas of frost tonight and lows in the mid-30s. For the greater Capital District, including Albany, Schenectady, and Troy, also for the Saratoga area, east into southern Vermont and the Berkshires, north of I-90. A mix of sun and clouds today with highs in the lower 60s. Mostly clear with areas of frost tonight, lows in the mid-30s. Region-wide for tomorrow, mostly sunny with highs in the lower and middle 60s. Cloudy with rain likely on Wednesday in the upper 50s to around 60. Scattered showers Thursday, otherwise mostly cloudy in the lower 60s. A chance of showers Friday, otherwise mostly cloudy in the lower to mid 60s. And a mix of sun and clouds for both Saturday and Sunday with highs both days near 70 degrees. For WAMC, I'm News Channel 13 meteorologist Paul Caiano.
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0: 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In today's first Capitol Press Room segment on Midday Magazine, David Lombardo is joined by Adam Reuter, Director of Clean Transportation for the New York State Energy Research and Development Authority.
6: Starting in 2027, new school buses purchased need to be zero-emission vehicles as districts prepare to comply with a state mandate that their entire fleet be electric by 2035. State policymakers have taken steps to provide some wiggle room with these deadlines, but the transition still remains a Herculean challenge with only a few hundred zero-emission buses on the road as of mid-2025. For more on the process and how to achieve it, we're joined on the Capitol Press Room by Adam Reuter, Director of Clean Transportation for the New York State Energy Research and Development Authority. Thanks for making the time, Adam.
7: My pleasure. Thanks for having me.
6: So for starters, a report last fall from state education officials found that about 200 green buses were on the road at that time out of nearly 50,000 school buses in use. Has there been any incremental or maybe even exponential growth as we talk in May of 2026, or does the picture look pretty much the same in terms of what's on the road?
7: So, great question. The process for switching to zero emission buses is going to be a long process. It's not happening overnight. First off, no school bus fleet flips their entire fleet all at once. You know, it turns over a course of about 10 years. So what we are seeing is that there are hundreds more school buses, about almost 1,000 more school buses that are on order from school districts and school bus fleets. And those are working their way through the procurement process. We expect them to be, delivered soon. And we do expect to see a big increase in the number of school buses on the road. But, this is a process. It happens over a number of years. We are also working with a lot of school districts right now, over 500 school districts right now, on either developing electrification plans or we've already completed their electrification plans to help inform the process and help them understand what steps to take and what the flow of a transition could look like.
6: But do you have a sense of how many have already been purchased and are on the road? Because like you said, this is a long process, and if it is going to take a decade and we have about 50,000 buses, if you were to do it incrementally, you'd want to see 5,000 old buses phased out with 5,000 new green buses every year at that rate. So are we at, for example, 5,000 yet, or are we still hoping to sort of ramp things up towards something like that?
7: No, we're still ramping up.
6: Okay. And it's my understanding that in addition to some of that logistical support you mentioned, NYSERDA is offering financial support for the purchase of electric school buses and help covering the cost of the charging infrastructure. With those programs, though, what sort of out-of-pocket costs are districts looking at for vehicles as well as the relevant infrastructure?
7: Yes, that's right. So with NYSERDA funding through our New York State School Bus Incentive Program, we are using $500 million of the Environmental Bond Act money that Governor Hochul put through in 2022 to bring down the cost of upfront cost of the school buses. So that can cover a significant portion of the cost of the buses, and especially when combined with state school transportation aid, that often covers the entire cost of the bus so that local taxpayers are not paying certainly any more than they'd be paying for a diesel bus, and often maybe even paying less than they'd be paying for a diesel bus. On the charging side, it's a similar story. NYSERDA incentives can cover up to 100% of the cost of the chargers. We will cover more if you've completed a fleet electrification plan and show that, you have a good understanding of what charging is needed and have done that, some of those initial studies to understand how you're going to charge them and what speed charging is needed. And between utility programs and state education transportation aid, that often covers any remaining costs there.
6: Well, before we move on, let me reintroduce you for listeners just joining us. I'm David Lombardo, and this is WCNY's The Capitol Press Room, and we're talking about the transition to zero-emission school buses with Adam Reuter, Director of Clean Transportation for the New York State Energy Research and Development Authority. Can you help me explain sort of the numbers here? Because you talked about the $500 million commitment from Governor Hochul and said that's covering a significant cost. But again, if we're talking about 50,000 buses, multiply that by 10,000

0: cover that last 30%. You're right that the money allocated for this program is not going to cover the transition for 50,000 buses or 45,000 buses. But, you know, there's plenty of money available now for schools, and we encourage every school across the state to act now and to get some buses on the road, get them in the fleet, understand how they're working, use the money that has been allocated while it's available. I can't speak to whether more money will be allocated in the future, but we do expect that, you know, we are seeing battery prices coming down over time. We are seeing new battery innovations coming into the market. And when you look at what batteries cost 5 years ago or even 10 years ago and how they performed 5 or 10 years ago, there have really been major improvements, and we expect that to continue coming into the market and bring the price of buses down. We haven't seen the prices come down yet.
1: Haven't they increased, actually?
0: We have heard some reports that some bus prices have increased, and that is because we've seen, you know, prices of all kinds of vehicles increase, whether it's tariffs, whether it's supply chain issues. You know, there are a lot of reasons. It's not just about the battery prices, but we do expect the prices to come down over time. And, you know, we are seeing that, you know, we expect to see cost savings over time on the operations. Sure. As well. So, you know, when you look at the whole picture, you know, yes, the money that we have now is not going to cover 50,000 buses, but we think it's a great start and is going to help the schools in the early parts of this transition, which is the time when they're going to need the most help.
1: Well, let's talk about the power that the school buses will need as well, because there have been some districts that have said that they've had contact with their utility company, and the utility says they're simply not in a position to provide the district with the power that they will either need once all their vehicles are transitioned, or even if just some of them are transitioned to zero emission and requiring electricity. So what are you hearing from utilities, and what, if anything, can be done to build out that capacity as school districts embark on this transition?
0: So utilities are required to serve their electric customers, and you know, they can and will, given enough forewarning, bring power to where it needs to go. The challenge is that a lot of school districts can electrify some buses now, but it is going to be a challenge when you've got 50, 100, you know, some districts may even have 200 buses that all need to be electrified to do that with the current power availability. And that's why, as you said, it's important for schools to talk to their utilities early in the process. One of the things that we are doing is we are working to try to identify locations that are going to need utility upgrades sooner rather than later. And the Public Service Commission has actually started a process whereby they're looking to work with the utilities to identify some of these areas of need that where we know we're going to need the electricity, but they may not need it tomorrow, but we know we're going to need it over the next 5 or 10 years, and start making those utility grid upgrades, electric grid upgrades now. Because the last thing we want is for schools to have to wait, you know, if it's going to take a few years to do some of these upgrades, we don't want them to have to wait and that be the holdup. There's another proceeding at the Public Service Commission around medium and heavy duty make-ready program, which make-ready is essentially, you know, all of the equipment and infrastructure up to the charging station. And there's currently a program and an offering for light-duty vehicle charging, so passenger car charging. That can cover a pretty significant cost of the percentage of the costs of that equipment, and the commission is also considering whether to do something like that

0: for medium and heavy duty vehicles as well. So that could cover school buses.
1: And after a quick break, we'll continue our conversation about the transition to zero emission school buses in New York with Adam Reuter, Director of Clean Transportation for the New York State Energy Research and Development Authority. And one note, a few hours after we recorded our conversation on Friday, Newsday reported that the state budget may end up including language that pushes back the deadline for finishing the transition to zero emission school buses. Support for the Capitol Press Room comes from O'Donnell & Associates, a public affairs firm providing strategic guidance to businesses and nonprofits on navigating policy and regulatory issues. 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
2: And we'll hear more Capitol Press Room in a moment. Markets are moving in lightly moderate to positive territory. 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Midday Magazine on WAMC, The Time, coming up on 12:39. In today's second Capitol Press Room segment on Midday, David Lombardo continues his conversation with Adam Reuter, Director of Clean Transportation for the New York State Energy Research and Development Authority.
1: This is WCNY's The Capitol Press Room, and we're continuing our conversation about the transition to zero-emission school buses with Adam Reuter, Director of Clean Transportation for the New York State Energy Research and Development Authority. And one note, after we recorded this conversation on Friday, Newsday reported that the state budget may include language that delays the deadline for transitioning away from diesel-powered buses. Well, sticking with the idea of upgrades and infrastructure, one of the things that we've heard about is the idea of space for these buses, and that you're not maybe necessarily going to store them the same way you would have with diesel vehicles, and like maybe they need to be further apart. Is that something that is a realistic concern for school districts? And if it is, how do they go about that type of transition if you can't just sort of plug a new school bus into that same spot where the old school bus might have gone?
0: It's a great question. You know, there are some school districts, especially in urban areas, where there's not, the bus lot has buses parked very close together, and you may not have space to put a charger in where they can plug in. We are working with some partners that have proposed alternative setups, either wireless charging that can have a pad in the ground and you essentially just pull over it and can charge the bus that way. We've worked on with some transit bus fleets. Actually, there's some transit bus fleets in New York State out in Buffalo and elsewhere that have done overhead charging as well, where the charger essentially can be dropped down from the ceiling to charge as well. So there are some solutions. There may be some situations where a bus fleet decides that they need to expand their parking area or their depot. And, you know, to the point of power availability, it may be the case that there are some districts that say, you know what, it's going to be less expensive or easier or quicker to use a different, to build a new bus depot at a different location than their current one. And that may be an option for some districts as well.
1: If someone does decide, okay, looks like we're going to need a new depot, is there money for that type of upfront infrastructure investment, especially if it's something that's not going to be utilized right away because maybe they still want to use a more convenient or an existing facility for whatever reason?
0: NYSERDA does not have funds for building new depots. I believe that there is state education money for new depots, but I'm not an expert on that.
1: And as you talked about with, say, an urban center and the needs they have or certain parts of the state and the power they might have access to, I think that speaks to the unique challenges that face various school districts. And to that end, we've heard the case made that people would like to see NYSERDA come up with individual transition plans for school districts as opposed to the way the current law is laid out with, while there's waivers for that initial 2027 deadline, you still all need to have the transition done by 2035. From a practical perspective, though, is that even something that's feasible? NYSERDA coming up with 700 plus transition plans that take into account everybody's different needs and capacity?
0: So I mentioned earlier that we're working with over 500 school districts already to develop the fleet electrification plans. And
1: are they that different though?
0: Yeah.
1: Okay.
0: Each one is individualized. Each one, the school bus fleet pairs up with an engineering firm to look at their unique logistics, their routes that they drive, their depot, and understand their electric rates depending on what utility they're in. And really come up with an individualized plan. So that is what is coming out of all of those plans. And we're eager to work with every district in the state.
1: And as you have those relationships, what are some of the things you're hearing and what sort of concerns have you had to quell? And do you feel like any of them are misplaced, for example? I mean, do you feel like you have to fight myths or misperceptions in this process?
0: So I think there are definitely a lot of myths going around. And one of the big things that we hear a lot about is the range of the buses and concerns about cold weather. Those are very common questions that have been raised by mostly school districts that are thinking about buying buses or have concerns about switching to electric. And one of the things that we've really tried to hone in on is talking to some of the districts that have buses, because there are now dozens of districts that are operating buses and have been operating them through this cold winter that we just went through and really, all year for a few years now. And there was even legislation passed a year or two ago directing the bus manufacturers to do better published range estimates of their buses under different conditions. And one of the things that we've heard is that from the bus operators that have electric buses, generally they've been saying that, the estimates that our bus dealer and the OEM gave us were pretty accurate. They're not trying to sugarcoat it. They don't want you to have high expectation and then underperform. They are trying to give you good information. And what they've said is that, they put a lot of thought into this before they got the buses, talked to people, and tried to understand what to expect, and that their expectations were met. And so that to me is very encouraging, that a lot of the concerns about, the range estimates not being accurate or being overstated are from folks who haven't actually been operating the buses. And the folks who have been operating the buses seem to be pretty pleased with what they're seeing, including with cold weather performance. They're getting what they expected.
1: One of the challenges that was brought up about the implementation of these buses was this idea, as you pointed out, about cold temperatures. Another thing was brought up was hilly terrain, with the Central New York lawmakers saying that those are real common environmental challenges for them, although I don't know whether Central New York is actually more hilly than other parts of the state. But they said there is a decrease in mileage between 20 to 50%. When you hear something like that, does that ring true to you, or does that seem like one-off accounting? Does that sound like fear-mongering? I mean, how do you take into consideration those real concerns versus things that might be overblown?
0: There is definitely a loss of range in cold weather. We see 30-35% is a reasonable estimate of that. But I think it's important to note that that's baked into these electrification plans. They're not just looking at what this is going to be like on a 70 degree sunny spring day. They're looking at what it's going to be like on a cold day, because we know we live in upstate New York. It's going to be cold and it's going to be snowy. And that's what we need to plan for. So while, yes, there is a loss of range in the winter because you need to heat the cabin of the bus and you want the kids to be warm, number one, there are things you can do about it to minimize that, like preheating the buses before they leave for their route, while they're still plugged in, or putting on auxiliary heaters on the buses so you're not draining the battery to heat the cabin of the bus. We've seen both of those solutions work quite well. But also, I think what we're seeing is that the buses are performing as expected, and that means that not every bus route and not every use case is going to be electrifiable today. But what we've seen overwhelmingly from these plans and from real world experience is that every school district, or at least virtually every school district, has some routes that work with the technology today. We're seeing somewhere north of 70% of all the bus routes that have been analyzed are, you know, capable of running electric buses today. So, yes, there can be a loss, there will be a loss of range in the winter, but it's not insurmountable, and with the proper planning, that can still work with most fleets.
1: Well, we've been speaking with Adam Reuter. He's the Director of Clean Transportation for the New York State Energy Research and Development Authority. Adam, thank you so much for making the time, and good luck on this process.
0: My pleasure. Thanks for having me.
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4: During midday trading, the Dow Jones Industrial Average is down 22 points to 49,591. The Standard & Poor's 500 Index is up 20 points to 7,418. And the NASDAQ Composite is up 72 points to 26,318. The breadth of the market is slightly positive. The yield on the 10-year Treasury bond is up to 4.4%. Some of the most active stocks on the big board include Philip Morris, up $8.56 at $179.55, Bank of America down 70 cents at $50.60, and Honeywell up $6.26 at $219.38. In the overseas markets last night, London's FTSE 100 closed 0.4% higher. In Hong Kong, the Hang Seng rose 0.1%. From Morgan Stanley Wealth Management in Latham, New York, this is Graham Irish, financial advisor reporting for WAMC.
5: Stardate May 11th. Venus might be feeling a bit neglected. The last dedicated mission to the planet wrapped up its work 2 years ago. A couple of spacecraft have scanned the planet since then, but Venus wasn't their main target. They were using the planet's gravity to fling them toward their intended targets. But Venus exploration could tick up over the next few years. Several missions are being developed. Most of them are big and complicated, so they won't be ready until the next decade. But a craft the size of a beach ball could head for Venus as early as this summer. It'll probe the planet's clouds for signs of organic compounds, the chemistry of life. Venus Life Finder is a project of Rocket Lab and MIT, the first commercially developed mission to the planet. It's a small, blunt cone. When it arrives at Venus, it will plunge through the planet's clouds, shining a laser on the way down. The reflected light will reveal details about the cloud particles. Bits of organic matter might be set aglow. Some recent observations have hinted that the clouds could contain microscopic life. Life Finder won't actually search for life, but it could tell us if the building blocks of life lurk inside the planet's clouds. Venus is the evening star. It's sneaking up on the star Elnath at the tip of one of the horns of the bull. Tonight, the star is a little to the upper right of Venus. The planet will slip past it during the week. And we have more sky watching tips and much more about our amazing universe in Stardate magazine. Details at stardate.org. For the McDonald Observatory, I'm Billy Henry.
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6: The Constitution's 14th Amendment prohibits racial discrimination and protects free speech. That clearly means it prohibits racial discrimination in districting. By parity of logic, it also prohibits partisan discrimination in districting. The Constitution protects us against both kinds of discrimination. But the court says racial discrimination means only intentional racial discrimination, and then systematically rejects circumstantial evidence of racial discrimination. In other words, it doesn't exist unless the guilty confess. Nonsense like that doesn't exist in murder trials, but it's fine with this court in politics. And the court says the First Amendment is not sufficiently plain in saying that partisan discrimination is illegal. So, in effect, it's okay for each state to gerrymander secondary parties out of representation. And on race, the Supreme Court blesses over-representation of Caucasians as natural, as if it were unintentional. It refuses to see under-representation of minorities as evidence of intentional discrimination. That refusal to see the evidence is the historical origin of affirmative action and the more recent description as DEI. That makes insisting on proportionality, on fairness, the only way to remedy underrepresentation of minority legislative representation. The statistical evidence should count as circumstantial evidence of deliberate intent, but the court condemns proportional representation as deliberate discrimination. So representation of African Americans and other minorities is systematically minimized in state legislatures, blessing the evil and condemning the cure is the Roberts Court way. I think Roberts and his cohorts should be indicted for trying to steal America. So the Supreme Court leaves the states free to finagle with our votes to create the Congress of their, not our, choice. What's constitutionally permissible about that, let alone constitutionally required? Several lawsuits brought to the court carefully constructed statistical standards of proof that state legislative delegations are or are not distorted for partisan or racial purposes. Proof that meant unconstitutional discrimination. Gerrymandering is done by squeezing the opposing party's voters into as few districts as possible so the party in control can spread its own voters among the remaining districts to defeat everyone else in upcoming elections. Among professionals, the squeezing is known as stacking opposition voters, and the spreading is known as cracking opposition strengths. The resulting legislative delegations look nothing like the proportion of voters who supported either party. As I explained on this station 2 years ago, quite good mathematical tests of different treatment of people who should have been treated the same way have been developed by scholars at major universities. One, labeled the efficiency gap, was presented to the courts in Gill versus Whitford. And another, labeled symmetry, was presented to the courts in League of United Latin American Communities versus Perry. But we have a Supreme Court majority that doesn't believe in protecting democracy and refused to consider the fairness of gerrymandering under either of the constitutional provisions for elections and equality. Nevertheless, the tests proposed are excellent. Either test would be quite appropriate. Cancel manipulation by any human panel and create a Congress and state legislatures which fairly represents all the states and nation. Gerrymandering is deliberate, done by party functionaries with their fingers on the keys and detailed maps of the location of supporters of each party at their elbows. It's not hard to waste the votes of opponents or spread the votes of supporters in such a way as to make the best use of them. None of the statistical measures for partisan or racial gerrymandering discriminate. They do the opposite. But this court prefers discrimination. It's time the court stopped crying wolf and started acting as an American court of, by, and for the people of America.
2: Steve Gottlieb's latest book is Unfit for Democracy, The Roberts Court and the Breakdown of American Politics. He's the J. and Ruth Kaplan Distinguished Professor Emeritus at Albany Law School and served on the New York Civil Liberties Union Board, the New York Advisory Committee to the U.S. Civil Rights Commission, and as a U.S. Peace Corps volunteer in Iran. The views expressed by our commentators, solely those of the authors, they do not necessarily reflect the views of this station or its management. Final check of Wall Street, the Dow down 26 at the moment, 49,582, NASDAQ up 37 at 26,284, and the S&P 500 up 14 at 7,413. Paul Guyano saith a mix of sun and clouds today, highs in the lower 60s, mostly clear tonight, some frost, lows in the 30s, mostly sunny tomorrow in the 60s. 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Simons-Rock.edu to learn more. That's it for Midday Magazine. I'm Ray Graff in for Lucas Willard. Thanks to our producers, Andrew Waite and Andrew Pugs, Pug Lease, and to our engineer, Bailey Janes. Up next, it's Radiolab.

0: So, how do you feel about him now? Because, I don't know, I can't help but feel bad for the guy. Despite the chlorine gas, like, he didn't intend for that to happen. He could have never imagined that.
1: No, but there's part of me that says, you know, here's a guy who just wanted to do everything better than it had ever been done before, whether it was feeding or killing.
0: And he does.
1: And he does. But he does it with a kind of amoral athleticism. You know, he does it without humility, without a lot of doubt. And, you know, it's a craft, but it's a craft with consequences. And to approach it with kind of crazy joy, I don't know. I would rather have scientists who carry doubt with them as they proceed.
0: Yeah, I agree with that. Maybe it's all about doubt in the end.
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1: Good afternoon. The time is 2 o'clock. 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
2: Live from NPR News, I'm Lakshmi Singh. President Trump heads to China tomorrow, and he's taking a sizable business delegation with him, including some of the biggest names in corporate America. NPR's John Ruich reports this comes during a period of relative calm in the U.S.-China trade relationship.
3: According to the White House, more than a dozen top U.S. executives will be on the trip this week, including Apple's Tim Cook, Boeing CEO Kelly Ortberg, and Elon Musk of Tesla and SpaceX fame. Musk also co-led Trump's Department of Government Efficiency early in his second term. There are financiers in the group, too, from BlackRock, Blackstone, Citigroup, and Goldman Sachs. This trip will be the first to China by a U.S. president since Trump visited during his first term nearly 9 years ago. And while geopolitics loom large, especially the war in Iran, the parade of executives signals an interest in promoting business and potentially striking deals despite a festering trade war. John Ruich, NPR News, Washington.
2: The president says a U.S. ceasefire with Iran is, quote, on massive life support. He is rejecting Iran's counterproposal for ending the hostilities. More than 10 weeks into the U.S.-Israel war with Iran, the president tells CBS News that he wants to temporarily suspend the gas tax. NPR's Danielle Kurtzleben reports on the Republican leader's latest response to surging gasoline prices.
4: Suspending the gas tax would require an act of Congress. Currently, the tax is 18.3 cents per gallon of gas and 24.3 cents on diesel. The potential suspension is an acknowledgement from the White House of the toll that high gas prices have taken on American consumers. The latest NPR PBS News Marist poll found that 8 in 10 Americans say gas prices are straining their budgets and that 63% say those price increases are Trump's fault. Regular gasoline cost just under $3 per gallon before the U.S. bombed Iran. Now it costs 50% more at $4.52, according to AAA. Danielle Kurtzleben, NPR News, The White House.
2: Russia and Ukraine's three-day ceasefire technically ends in a few hours. President Trump helped negotiate the pause in fighting. NPR's Charles Means reports from Moscow. Russia and Ukraine accuse each other, though, of violating the truce.
5: Ukraine's President Volodymyr Zelensky said Russia had refrained from large-scale missile strikes, but continued attacks along the front lines, prompting Ukraine to return fire. Similarly, Russia's defense ministry accused Ukraine of launching thousands of drones into Russian airspace, to which it said Russia responded in kind. Yet there were no disruptions during Russia's military parade on Red Square Saturday, an event scaled back amid fears of Ukrainian drone strikes. During that ceremony, Russian President Vladimir Putin insisted his forces would prove victorious against an aggressive Ukraine backed by NATO, only to later suggest he remained open to diplomatic efforts to bring the war to a close. Charles Maines, NPR News, Moscow.
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8: This is a WAMC regional news update. I'm Sajina Shrestha. A 13-year-old was behind the wheel during a rollover crash that seriously injured a 14-year-old passenger Sunday evening in Albany. According to city police, the 14-year-old was in stable condition today after she was ejected from the back seat and thrown several feet into the air before striking the ground on Western Avenue. The driver and four other teenage passengers were brought to the hospital after they were treated at the scene. Police say the driver lost control of the vehicle while driving recklessly on the 600 block of Western Avenue. No charges have been announced. An investigation is ongoing. New York State is increasing its investment in child care for the 2027 fiscal year by $1.7 billion. Governor Kathy Hochul announced today the state will be investing $4.5 billion in child care and pre-kindergarten services. She says the increase is crucial to her goal of supporting parents.
9: And all the families that have always been wondering, is there anybody who hears me and understands me? I am that person because I know how important it is to help families during these critical years until the kids are off to full-time school.
8: The governor says the money will support child care initiatives like developing New York's First Three program, a program that will partner with counties to offer affordable child care to children ages 0 to 3, regardless of income. Voters in Beckett, Massachusetts, approved an $8.2 million operating budget at their annual town meeting Saturday, an over 5% increase from the current year. The spending plan for the Berkshire community of around 2,000 included an almost 10% increase in public safety spending, $608,000 for purchasing an ambulance, and a little over $103,000 to buy a new canine police cruiser. Every article on the warrant except for one was accepted by voters, including the formation of a town municipal building advisory committee to oversee the maintenance, spending, and repairs on buildings and facilities. Residents also backed a $22,000 study to explore constructing a town dog park. The sole article rejected was a 0.75% excise tax that will be added on any food service bill in Beckett. On Wall Street at last check, Dow Jones is up 87 points to 49,697, S&P is up 25 points to 7,424, and NASDAQ is up 75 points to 26,325. It's mostly sunny this afternoon, highs in the lower 60s, partly cloudy in the evening, then clearing, areas of frost after midnight, and areas of frost again in the morning, sunny. And at last report, it's partly cloudy across all regions, with Remsen, New York, seeing 51 degrees, Amherst, Massachusetts, 61, Shelburne, Vermont, 54, and Albany, New York, 60. For WAMC News, I'm Sajina Shrestha.
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1: Hello again, welcome back to Vox Pop, WAMC's live afternoon call-in talk show. I'm Ray Graff. 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
10: Hi, thank you so much.
1: You found the place all these miles away from Vassar Brothers. So great, man.
10: It was a nice drive up here today. No problem.
1: Really? That's good.
10: Yeah.
1: All right, it's stroke month. We might as well talk about strokes to start the show, and then we'll move on from there. This is one of those things. There's that acronym. I forget what it is, but it's important to act fast when you have a stroke.
10: Yeah,
1: right?
10: So be fast. That's the acronym,
1: that's,
10: I think,
1: right,
10: that you're referring to.
1: Yes.
10: And you know, it's basically giving you some good general knowledge on things that might be a stroke to help get to the hospital. And the sooner you get to the hospital, the more options you have available to you in terms of treatment and long-term outcomes.
1: What happens when you wait too long?
10: If you wait too long, the treatment options go down in terms of what you're available to have. And the stroke deficits can set in and become from an injury to a more permanent problem. So the chance of reversible changes goes down with time.
1: Tell us quickly and, you know, in a very sort of cliff note sort of way, what happens to your brain when a stroke happens?
10: So a stroke, you know, similar to a heart attack is where different organs, obviously. But when there's a blockage in a blood vessel to the brain, that area of the brain stops getting blood. And blood is the nutrients and the energy and all of that. So if your brain isn't getting blood, it starts to die and get an injury. So the treatments are aimed at restoring the blood flow with either medications. There's clot busting medications you can give through the IV. And then there's surgeries that people like me can perform through the blood vessels of the arm or the leg, where you can go into the brain itself and remove the blockage, restoring blood flow.
1: All right. Hang on a minute now. I think brain surgery, I think, okay, we're going to get the saw and we're going to chop a section of the skull off and go right in. You're saying going in through the arm?
10: Yeah, so a lot of surgery, especially blood vessel or cerebrovascular surgery, you know, we now perform minimally invasive either through the main blood vessel in the leg, the femoral artery, or you can do most things now through the radial artery in the arm. So you can put in like what looks like an IV. It's called a sheath. That basically is your access, your highway to get your equipment in. And you can use catheters, which are like long tubes. And with catheters and wires, you can now get that into the brain to either remove a blockage, like suck out the clot, or if there's a narrowing, you can use a stent. Brain aneurysms, you know, you can fill with little coils or use different stents to block the flow into the aneurysm. So we could do a lot of stuff with just a little needle stick and you go home with a Band-Aid.
1: So the needle stick is what the IV is, and that travels up
10: all
1: your
10: arm
1: a few feet, right?
10: Yeah. So the catheters could be, you know, 5 feet long, but it's on from how far the end is that I'm manipulating to where the end is in the body.
1: What if you take a wrong turn?
10: Yeah, you could get obviously in some trouble, but, you know, we were able to, with the systems, do what's called a roadmap. And you, with contrast, you can take a picture and then the computer makes that as like a negative or a map. And then you can navigate your catheters and wires that way up into the brain.
1: Our guest today is Dr. John Leibovitz, who is chief of neurointerventional surgery at Vassar Brothers Medical Center. We'll talk about strokes today, brain surgery, brain and spine conditions. The number is 800-348-2551. When you make this I've never heard about this. When you make this roadmap, do you have to assess the quality of, is it a vein or an artery you're going in?
10: Arteries.
1: Okay, so do you have to assess the quality of that and make sure there are no defects along the way before you go?
10: So, you know, we use ultrasound to make our initial entryway. So, you know, the ultrasound will let us know how big the artery is and know if it's, the equipment will take it and when the puncture site is okay. But between like your wrist and your chest, we generally don't take a lot of pictures. But once we get into the neck, that's when we start taking the roadmap or the pictures to make sure the arteries are okay.
1: When you get to the neck, so the artery is in your wrist or your hand or,
10: yep,
1: or whatever. What artery are we going in?
10: So you start
1: like in the
10: radial artery,
1: right,
10: which connects to like kind of your brachial artery and your forearm,
1: yeah,
10: which then goes into the subclavian, which is right underneath your collarbone.
1: Yeah.
10: And then you can make a U-turn basically to go up the carotid artery to get into the brain or, you know, the vertebral artery. That's another artery you can go up into the brain with.
1: Isn't there the case where some people have almost 100% blockage on the carotid?
10: Yeah, so if it's blocked, obviously 100%, you can't get through. But if it's not blocked 100%, you know, we can perform stenting and ballooning just like we do in the heart or the legs to, you know, reopen that artery.
1: Is there a danger of little particulates? I mean, everyone has a certain amount of blockage when you get to a certain age, right?
10: Yep. So If you're performing a procedure like a stenting, let's say, we'll place like a little basket past it to collect the particulates that you're talking about. There's another surgery, kind of a hybrid carotid stenting surgery called the TCAR. And that's where you actually kind of make a cut down in the neck and you put that sheath directly into the carotid artery in the neck. And then that sheath actually has a special section where it will suck the blood down. So you put the brain on flow reversal. So instead of the blood going towards the brain, you'll suck the blood down through the sheath and then you put it back into the leg so that any of those particles that you're referring to, instead of going towards the brain to cause a stroke, they'll go, you know, into the sheath through a filter and then back into the leg.
1: Couple things. One, how do you go into flow reversal? Is there a switch?
10: There's a switch.
1: No way.
10: Yeah, yeah. You have to kind of manually clamp the artery in the neck, and then the switch will suck.
1: That is amazing.
10: Yeah.
1: All right, John Leibovitz, Dr. Leibovitz, what you have just described to me scares me to death. I could never do what you do. Is there a particular psychological makeup for surgeons and brain surgeons that just make you pretty cool under pressure? I mean, this is big stuff, man.
10: I think you do need to have a strong psychiatric background to be able to do some of this stuff, because right, obviously in brain surgery, a millimeter could be a difference between, you know, remembering second grade and not, potentially, right, as a joke, right?
1: But right,
10: you know,
1: I get you.
10: You know, it's really very small, so you have to be confident, obviously, and rely on your training, just like you know, the airline pilots and specialized, you know, military personnel. You have to rely on the training to be able to do the job.
1: You're fairly confident, I can tell.
10: Yes, sir.
1: The number here is 800-348-2551. Our guest today is Dr. John Leibovitz, neurointerventional surgery chief at Vassar Brothers Medical Center. And we can talk about strokes, brain tumors, degenerative spine, traumatic injuries to the brain and spine. Our number is 800-348-2551. So this technique that you are describing is fairly new, right? Last 10, 15 years?
10: Yeah, so the cardiologist started going through the wrist a long time ago.
1: I remember that, yeah.
10: And, you know, in 2018, 2019, when I was in my fellowship in Philadelphia, Thomas Jefferson, that's really when neurointervention started using the radial artery. And mostly because the equipment wasn't prepared. The cardiac equipment, for example, everything's straight. If you go from the wrist, it goes right into the heart. To get into the brain, you need to make
1: that
10: really
1: U-turn,
10: a U-turn.
1: Yeah.
10: So the equipment wasn't built to be strong and supportive and all of that. And over the past, you know, 5 to 10 years, there's been equipment designed specifically for neuro from the radial artery to be able to perform these procedures.
1: When you use these artificial means of going through arteries, what precautions do you have to take to make sure they are completely sterile and you're not introducing something directly into the brain?
10: You know, the good news, most of the time the arteries are very hardy, you know, compared to other things. So infection in an artery is not impossible, but it's much more rare than other things. But most of the time, because everything is so long, you're not, you know, the stuff that's in the brain is not what you're actually touching.
1: But you got the blood-brain barrier, which kind of protects the brain from a lot of things, but you're going directly
10: there. Going directly through it. So, yeah, if you have, and if you, you know, put something, you know, snot, we'll say, right, and then you touch the catheter and put it in the brain.
1: Yeah.
10: Yeah, you're going to be.
1: That's not a good plan.
10: Not a good plan. That's a bad plan.
1: Our guest today is Dr. John Leibovitz from Vassar Brothers Medical Center at New Vance Health. 800-348-2551 is the number. As far as operating on tumors, again, that's got to be really delicate work. That has to be done open skull, right?
10: Yes, but even so, brain tumor surgery over the last 10 years as well has also evolved. Pituitary surgery, for example, is mostly done through the nose with the help of an ENT doctor.
1: That's how the Egyptians did it.
10: Yeah, and there's also, you know, these little minimally invasive tubes that could be used to kind of, for brain tumors, if it's the right size, instead of making a big opening in the brain, there's these minimally invasive tubes that can make a smaller corridor into the brain to kind of push the normal brain away, let you take out the tumor, and the normal brain slides back.
1: Amazing. So these technologies, as you say, reduce the amount of time the patient is in the hospital, right?
10: And reduce the risk, right, of everything.
1: Does it improve outcomes?
10: Mostly, yes, right? So, like, if you could do a minimally invasive surgery, you're up faster, right? So less chance of blood clots and pain and, not eating, right, and infection, right? The sooner you get out of the hospital, all that stuff goes down.
1: Yeah.
10: So, yeah, these minimally invasive techniques have for sure improved all of that.
1: Let's take a quick break here. Dr. John Leibovitz is our guest from Vassar Brothers Medical Center. Number is 800-348-2551. 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

0: Vox Pop on WAMC. It's Medical Monday. Ray Graff with you. We're joined by Dr. John Leibovitz of Vassar Brothers Medical Center today. It's brain and spine and all sorts of things like that. An email from, I don't know who. You know what? Doctor, I'm now training the audience. I'm so bad at reading these medical terms and drug names and stuff that this person actually did phonetics for me. So I hopefully will get this right. Thank you very much, whatever your name is, for doing this. I was recently diagnosed with pleomorphic adenoma, a benign tumor of the right parotid gland. My surgeon advised that during surgery, the tumor has to be peeled away from the facial nerves. I understand that even though nerve monitoring will be used, there is a risk of short-term or permanent damage to the facial nerves that control smiling, eyelid closing, etc. If permanent damage to the nerves occurs, is that something you can treat? How successful are those treatments?
1: So, you know, this is something that, you know, this is extracranial. This is a parotid gland. So this is really our salivary gland that we're talking about. But the facial nerve, you know, it's a cranial nerve, leaves the brain, goes to the face controlling facial expressions and things. You know, there isn't great treatments for, you know, facial nerve injury, especially, you know, more distally where this is. If the, you know, you can obviously do some therapy, time, but there's not like reimplantation surgery or, you know, nerve transfers or anything like that I'm aware of. That is not something that is, you know, well documented that I'm aware of.
0: All right. John writes in, does the doctor have anything to say about possible causes bilateral retinal ischemia? My retina specialist is stumped. I'm not diabetic. I've had ultrasounds on my carotid arteries, CT scan of my head, neck, orbitals, specifically. No sign of anything. I've had nuclear stress tests of my heart in the last few years for other reasons. All good. Optic nerve looks healthy. Any opinions about why blood is not getting to the periphery retinas?
1: Yeah, that's pretty tough. You know, the retinal artery is, you know, a small artery off the ophthalmic artery that goes to the eye. And, you know, there is a diagnosis, if you get a stroke or you can get a clot that goes into the central retinal artery, you can go blind. Like the person said, most of the time you have stenosis in the carotid artery, you have a blockage somewhere else, you have vascular disease. So if everything is clean, you know, that's a pretty tough situation. You know, the one thing, you know, did they do a CT angiogram or an MR angiogram of the blood vessels in the brain? You know, just like you can have carotid artery disease in the neck, you can have carotid artery disease in the brain. And if so, is that contributing to the ischemia or the decreased flow into the orbital area?
0: So really, there's not a heck of a lot you can do with an email. You'd have to see the patient.
1: Yeah, you got to see them.
0: That's kind of a problem with Medical Monday, but we do the best we can.
1: We try.
0: Dr. John Leibovitz is our guest, neurointerventional surgery chief at Vassar Brothers Medical Center and a neurosurgeon at New Vance Health. The number, once again, is 800-348-2551. Claire is in Albany. Hello there, Claire. How are you?
2: Hi, thank you for taking my call.
0: You got it.
2: Doctor, I had a stroke in 2015, and I was in the hospital for just a day and a half, and they stuck a needle in my finger, and then I was released. It's now 2026, and recently my right arm has been tingling as though it's asleep. And I wonder if it's due to the stroke that I had. Here's an example. I mistakenly picked up a cup of coffee and I couldn't hold it. It fell out of my hand.
0: Yeah.
2: And I know that lately when I try to pick something up off the floor, I can't feel it.
1: So, you know, that could be coming from a lot of things. You know, given that you had a stroke 10 years ago and this is a new finding or a new symptom, it's hard to really attribute that to the prior stroke. Obviously, God forbid, this could be a new small stroke that you're having, or it could even be a problem in your neck. You know, a lot of people can have cervical spine stenosis or narrowing, and that can cause difficulty using your hands, lack of coordination, lack of strength. So, you know, this is definitely something I think you should talk about with your doctor. And depending on, you know, your symptoms, you might need some imaging of either your brain or your spine.
0: Claire.
2: Yeah, I think you hit it on the head. I have been having neck troubles. That's it. I thank you.
1: Yep.
2: I think I'll live another couple of years.
1: Yep.
2: Thank you very much.
1: You're welcome.
0: Thanks, Claire. 800-348-2551. That's the number. Dr. John Leibovitz is here from Vassar Brothers Medical Center. Let's go to Carl in Hudson. Carl, you're on.
3: Thank you for taking my call. Unfortunately, I don't think I think I've lost the connection. I can't hear you.
0: We can hear you. Can you hear us? Hello?
3: Perfect. Okay, here we go.
0: Yep.
3: Yes. So I've been bombarded with these advertisements for a pillow-type device which goes under the neck and manipulates or heats or activates pressure on the vagal nerve. Is that correct? The reason why I ask is because our daughter's been diagnosed with multiple symptoms that they're referring to as MCAS. And the more I read about this area of the C4, C5, they seem to attribute it to some type of blockage in that area, which this pillow would then ostensibly relieve. Does it sound like is it just another gimmick, or am I up the right road?
1: You know, this is something that's pretty new, and I'm not that familiar with, to be honest, with vagal nerve stimulation for, you know, MCAS specifically. You know, vagal nerve stimulators are used for a lot of things, like controlling seizures, sleep apnea, you know, all sorts of different diseases. There's implantable ones where you have to have surgery, and now there's external vagal nerve stimulators like you're talking about here. But specifically with MCAS, that's something that I am not familiar with, unfortunately.
3: Well, thank you for your time, and continue on, gentlemen. Appreciate it, Carl. Thanks a lot for the call.
1: Thank you.
0: Very wise decision not to try to opine on something you don't know about.
1: Yeah, that's one of my rules. I would rather just say I don't know than guess.
0: That's a good plan. Yeah. From a legal standpoint and otherwise.
1: Yeah.
0: 800-348-2551 is our number. Dr. John Leibovitz joins us. Dr. Leibovitz is chief of neurointerventional surgery at Vassar Brothers Medical Center and a neurosurgeon at New Vance Health. Then let's see here, an email, and then we'll go back to the phones. This is from Jen. Any idea why I'm hearing a whooping sound in my ears and feeling a jolt in my body when my eyes move back and forth? I was referred to a neuro-ophthalmologist who I haven't seen yet, and I was also recently stopped taking my antidepressant. I titrated down with a psychiatric nurse, but this is one symptom that nobody mentioned to me.
1: You know, so tricky, you know, she's almost like she's describing two different things. You know, the eye movements could be something like nystagmus, and the whooshing sound, you know, in the ear could be something like tinnitus.
0: Yeah.
1: You know, sometimes people could have tinnitus from hearing loss, from ear damage. You could also have tinnitus if you have something called venous sinus stenosis. So the main brain veins are called sinuses, you know, different than like your sinuses in your face. And if you have transverse, that's one of the sinuses, transverse sinus stenosis, a lot of people could have pulsatile tinnitus, and you can actually relieve that with stenting.
0: You're kidding me.
1: Doesn't normally occur with nystagmus or these eye symptoms, but, you know, if you were to have pulsatile tinnitus, where it sounds like your heartbeat in your ear, and venous sinus stenosis, there's excellent treatments now that either through the arm or the leg, you can, again, bring your equipment into the vein side this time instead of the arteries, and you can stent back open the vein, and the tinnitus goes away.
0: So if you had to guess or make a bet, you'd bet that at least two things were going on here, separate.
1: Or it's all related to her medicines, because, you know, some of the psychiatric medicines can have different effects outside of the, you know, the mental status, right? And her history is, I came off these medicines, I had these symptoms, yeah, right? So I think we need more info, but it could just be a medicine problem.
0: The number here is 800-348-2551. May is stroke month. Dr. John Leibovitz joins us. He is the chief of neurointerventional surgery at Vassar Brothers Medical Center. And let's go back to our phones. Gene is in Colony. Gene, you're on. Gene, you got to turn your can you turn your radio down, Gene?
4: Oh, I'm within 16 feet. I'll go turn it off.
0: All right. That's splendid. 16 feet. That'll be about 20 seconds. So are you a Mets fan at all, John? Okay. She's back. Hello, Gene. Go ahead.
4: Hi. I'm just asking just to see if you have dealt with anybody. I'm doing pretty good now, but I wound out, it actually was probably 2 years ago by now. I woke up one morning and I was from the neck up, and I mean, you know, the back of my skull, the, you know, front ears, eyes swollen, tongue swollen, and I look like fire engine.
0: Oh,
4: and big lumps on my skull, all different sizes, all over the place.
1: Oh, boy.
4: It was unbelievable and painful, naturally. So I called my primary care. Not that I thought she'd do anything, but she did, you know, said, no, I think you've got to go to one of the stop-in places. Well, I did. I went out in Latham, and those poor nurses, there was three of them looking at me, and it was like, oh, my God. And, of course, then they went and, you know, checked me for the variant that was out there, which, of course, had nothing to do with this. But it was wild, and it took a long time for, I mean, they couldn't do anything for me. Oh. I had a laugh. They put me on an antibiotic. Oh, God.
1: Hopefully
4: but
1: it got
4: I wound
1: better.
4: Up, well, it, what it turned out to be, but it was about 6 months later that I got a call asking me to come to this doctor that was down in Memorial, which I did. And he had been starting to deal with it. And what it was is

0: pandemic. I had virologists on and everything else. I'd never heard of brain COVID in my life. Are you sure?
1: Yeah, well, you know what? They didn't have a name for it at that point. They didn't even have, like, there wasn't any way they really could check on me because they didn't have enough substantial information. But what they said was it was affecting people who had 30 years worth of migraine headaches, which I did. I had had at least 30 years of horrific, and then they stopped.
0: Okay.
1: And then they started up again. And it's waning off a little now, the migraines, you know, but they were, you know, pretty intense for a bit. But I have not heard anything else ever about it. And it was unbelievable. And my eyes are still red. And it's been a couple of years, but
0: Jeepers.
1: Painful as all get out.
0: That's terrible.
1: And no one knew, you know, it wasn't out there yet, and you still don't even hear about it.
0: Okay, so did you lose the headphones?
1: Has she heard about it?
0: Okay, let's talk to the doc, you know? And let's see what the doc has to say.
2: You know, given that, you know, so many people have had COVID, and I think we learned a lot about it, but we really don't know the whole story, right? And you know, what you're describing, unclear to me. You know, I'm not familiar with this brain COVID. There's, you know, a lot of complaints, obviously, that we're calling long COVID, and brain fog is kind of one of them.
0: Yeah, yeah.
2: But, you know,
1: well, I think
2: resurgence of migraine headaches and the rash or whatever these that I'm not familiar with, to be perfectly honest.
0: Gene, we got to wrap it up, but go ahead. You can finish it up.
1: All right. No, you go ahead. I was going to say, you know, the thing was at that time, I mean, it was so painful and nobody knew what it was. That's the, you know, the problem with things like this is nobody knows about it.
0: I love that. I don't love that you have it, but I love that you brought this topic up, Gene. And I'm going to take it up for you now. Thank you for the call. So we have these idiopathic sort of conditions. In your line of work, are you ever stumped? Do you say, gosh, what is this?
2: You know, I think definitely, right? Because what's most interesting in my line of work is actually spine, right? Because a lot of people will have an MRI of their lower back that shows some type of disc bulge, disc herniation, arthritis, et cetera. And a lot of times it's not related to where the person's pain is. And it's, you know, frustrating for the patient, and it's frustrating for me as the physician or surgeon, right? Because they come in with the problem and, you know, they're like, well, look, my MRI says I have a disc herniation here, right? But the disc herniation where it is not where the expected, you know, symptoms would be, right? Or you can have a normal MRI and really bad pain. And it's, you know, what's, I think part of, you know, people get spine surgery a bad rap is if you can't just operate on the MRI, right? You kind of have to put it all together. And sometimes when it doesn't fit, obviously, in my opinion, surgery is the wrong answer, right? If it's not all matching, that's not the time to be, you know, doing surgery.
0: We're joined today by Dr. John Leibovitz of Vassar Brothers Medical Center, a neurosurgeon at New Vance Health. Somebody walks in like Gene with a range of symptoms and perplexing. How do you even know the right doctor to send, Gene? I mean, she's had so many different symptoms. Where do you start?
2: You know, that's what's tough, right? And we're all talking about, you know, the coming of AI and all this kind of stuff, right? You need to be able to filter out the noise. And I think, you know, I would start with, like, let's find out what are the most dangerous or concerning symptoms, and let's figure out how to evaluate those. And then the more, you know, not less concerning or more benign or more generic symptoms, right? Well, I would worry about those second or third.
0: All right, let's go back to our phones. 800-348-2551. Beth is in Greenville, New York. Hello, Beth.
3: Hello.
2: Hey, Beth.
0: Go ahead.
3: Hi there. So I was diagnosed with MS over 10 years ago. I did a few courses of different treatments and was treated with cladribine about 3 years ago. I've had no more MS symptoms since then. However, I've developed a lot of, like, arthritic symptoms since the cladribine, which could be, you know, just that I'm getting older and have arthritis. But I'm now starting to notice some spinal things happening, lower spine. I've had several.

0: lumbar punctures with the treatment.
1: Okay. Do we lose Beth?
0: Hi, sorry, did you lose me?
1: No, you're good. Go ahead.
0: So I've had several lumbar punctures in that general area that I'm now having some issues. I'm just trying to decide, like, what doctor do I need to see?
1: Yeah.
0: Do we think this is a neuro issue? Should I be looking at this as arthritis? It just so happens to be, like, in the general area of lumbar punctures, and I'm just wondering... I guess where I should start to get to the bottom of this new symptom.
2: Sure. So, you know, as a neurosurgeon or spine surgeon, you know, the symptoms that concern us the most are back pain that also has leg symptoms. So radiating leg pain, you know, numbness, tingling that starts in your back, goes down the leg, God forbid weakness or, you know, with MS, it's a little tricky, but if you have bowel or bladder symptoms, you know, that's more concerning that you might have a real spinal compressive issue, things like that. So if it's mostly localized back pain, you know, I think starting with, you know, just even your regular doctor, right? Getting an x-ray, something easy, starting with some physical therapy and stretching and anti-inflammatories, right? That's generally a good first step if you don't have any of those red flag type symptoms, which are really the neurologic symptoms. And then obviously if you don't have the radiating leg pain and things like that, the chance of this being a surgery, which are not that you want that, are pretty low. So I think, again, starting with just your regular doctor, right? Or if you have MS, your neurologist might be a good person to, you know, go start with.
0: Okay. All right. Well, thank you very much.
1: You're welcome. Thank you very much for the call. Let's take a quick break. Dr. John Leibovitz joins us, neurointerventional chief of surgery at Vassar Brothers Medical Center. We'll take a quick break, and then we'll zip back to the phones and the emails. It's Vox Pop. It's Medical Monday. Home stretch straight ahead.
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0: Yeah.
1: Benny Carter wrote that one. That's Basie and the Orchestra, Vine Street Rumble. 800-348-2551 is the number. It's Dr. John Leibovitz Day here on Medical Monday. Dr. Leibovitz is Chief of Neurointerventional Surgery at Vasher Brothers Medical Center and a neurosurgeon at New Vance Health. And it looks like just one email here maybe at this time, and then we'll jump back to the phones. This is from William. The last MRI showed loss due to radiation therapy after cancer removal. This was a delayed reaction. Will this continue because of vascular damage? It's a very succinct email, and I'm not sure there's enough info in there.
2: That's kind of what I was about to say. It's a good question, but I'm not entirely sure we know enough. You know, we don't even know the location where there's this damage, right? I wish we had more info, to be honest.
1: Okay, I got to be honest. I always ask listeners to keep it brief on the emails. I think William might. If you want to follow up, William, with a little more detail, I'll come back and we'll do it. But we don't even know when the last MRI was, right?
2: Yeah, right. And what the tumor type was and all that. I think we need a little more info.
1: All right, buddy. So if you want to email again, Jim is in Matamoros. Jim, go ahead.
3: How is ventricle atrial shunt performed?
1: Did you get any of that?
2: Can you try? I want to make sure I understand. What are we talking about? Is this a shunt or a stent?
1: A stent, right?
3: Yeah. A ventricle atrial shunt.
2: Oh, a shunt. Okay.
1: All right. Well, how is it performed?
2: So, you know, this is something you probably were talking about for something for hydrocephalus. So hydrocephalus is too much fluid in the brain. And there's different types of shunts. The most common is called a ventricular peritoneal shunt, where you have a catheter or tube in the brain, and that goes through a valve on top of the skull and goes into the abdomen area. For some reason, you know, some people don't use that type of shunt. You can put it in the pleural space, which is around the lungs, or in your question, the atria, which is, you know, into the heart. So instead of the tubing that you connect all the way into the belly, you bring that up into the chest, and similar to how we can put in, you know, a port or a big IV for patients with chemotherapy and whatnot, you could do the same kind of thing where you put that all under the skin into the veins, into the heart. So you'll drain the excess fluid from the brain directly into the heart.
1: All right, Jim.
3: Okay, thanks.
1: Thanks a lot for the call. It's Medical Monday. Dr. John Leibovitz joins us from Vasser Brothers Medical Center. The number is 800-348-2551. Susan's in Poughkeepsie. Hello, Susan. You're on.
4: Yes, hi. I have a question about a family member of mine. He's now, I believe, 38. When he was 34, he had a stroke in his eye after having COVID. He lost about 30% of his peripheral vision. And he seems now to be well managed on, you know, blood pressure medication. I know he has some back pain, but I'm wondering if he has an increased risk going forward because of that incident. And, you know, what would you think about what happened to him?
2: You know, so given that he had stroke at a young age, you know, most of the time I would say people would be at increased risk of another stroke the rest of their life. Usually once you have one stroke, you know, even when you go see the neurologist, the stuff they try to do is secondary stroke prevention, which is really trying to prevent the next stroke. You know, and that focuses on blood pressure control, diabetes control, cholesterol control, diet, exercise, smoking, you know, lifestyle changes. You know, given that he had a stroke during COVID, you know, we know that COVID did have some people that had increased risk of clots, right? Strokes in young people was a very common thing that we saw during COVID. And that was just related to the inflammatory response of the infection. So, you know, if he really is an overall healthy person and had a stroke related to COVID, hard to say, you know, his risk of future strokes, but I would do the same thing with anyone else that had a stroke, which is that good secondary stroke prevention and, you know, being on an antiplatelet, cholesterol medicine, no diabetes, exercise, diet, no smoking, things like that.
4: One follow-up question. I know he's like 6'5". Does that play any role in this?
2: I don't have any.
4: Or lead to increased risk? You know, does that, having that larger frame and that big a body, does it make it harder for the blood to flow or anything like that?
2: You know, in general, I don't think height is in a kind of an independent stroke risk factor. Usually at times if you're, you know, a bigger person, maybe, but generally height is not really a factor here.
1: I've never even thought of that.
2: Yeah. Uh-huh.
1: What about some of these 7-footers, 7'5"?
2: Right, yeah, you know, like all the centers in the NBA, we don't hear like a lot of strokes in those patients.
1: Well, they get exercise.
4: Right. Someone had mentioned that to me, and I had never heard of that either. Okay, thank you very much.
2: Hey, appreciate you're welcome.
1: Susan. Just quick follow up there. You had mentioned that during the pandemic, you saw. Not you specifically, but the medical profession saw an increase in the number of young people having strokes. When that happens, is the way you treat it any different when it's a young person as opposed to somebody sort of in the sweet spot for strokes, which, well, it's 50s through 70s?
2: Or even older, right?
1: Yeah.
2: So I think the answer is no, right? That's the same type of problems. I think maybe the changes might be people might be more aggressive, right? If you're, let's say, offered the intervention for a stroke and you're in your 90s, you might say, you know, I don't want to go through that, or I don't want to go through the rehab, et cetera. But if you're in your 20s and 30s, you're more likely to say yes to, you know, aggressive intervention given your age. But the treatments are, you know, the same, right? If there's a blockage in a blood vessel, try to break it either with medications if you're in the window, surgically. God forbid with stroke, if you can't, the younger you are, you could have swelling, right? When you have an injury, you're just anywhere, your arm, your brain, it can swell. So the younger you are, you're kind of, and you have a big stroke, you're actually at a risk of so much brain swelling, you know, you might need to take off part of the skull.
1: Oh,
2: because you need to make room for that brain to swell if you can't get the treatment done or a treatment effective. So younger person might get more therapies, I would say, than an older person.
1: Dr. John Leibovitz is our guest. Dr. Leibovitz is chief of neurointerventional surgery at Vassar Brothers Medical Center. Let's go back to the phones. 800-348-2551. Lorraine is in Millbrook. Hello, Lorraine.
0: Hi. I'm calling about severe scoliosis in elderly adults. That's me. I have an S curve. It's 60 degrees on the lower part of the curve. According to a recent chest X-ray, I'm getting a little bit of crackling in the lower left lung, which my doctor says could lead to collapse of the lung. Also, I was on board for an L10 fusion surgery. And I was very, very eager for it. I knew that it was very risky. It's a 7 or 8 hour surgery, as I'm sure you know. But I couldn't get a second or third opinion to agree with me, and my husband was greatly against it. What do you think about that kind of surgery in someone my age? Oh, and I forgot to say, like a previous caller, I do have MS. It's secondary progressive. I use a brace. I have the usual symptoms of fatigue and such, but I'm still ambulatory with AIDS.
2: Sure. So, you know, I think that it kind of goes back to what I said before, right? Just because you have a spine finding on an MRI, that doesn't necessarily mean we need to fix all findings, right? I think we need to focus on what your clinical problem is, right? You're having worsening pain. You're having a neurologic function. We have X-rays that show that your scoliosis is progressive, right? And then, you know,
0: yes, absolutely. And then
2: given your age, you know, is there a smaller operation that can kind of relieve your findings, or do we have to go for broke? And can you tolerate that? Right. So I think there's a lot of questions. Scoliosis is tricky for sure. You know,
0: is there a less invasive surgery available?
2: Well, again, it depends on what the symptoms are. Sometimes if you have a pain, sometimes you can do a more simple nerve decompression to kind of relieve your symptoms instead of trying to, you know, fix the deformity.
0: We were going for fixing the deformity because I can't stand up straight now and I can't sit up straight. And that was bothering me a lot because it limits my ability to, you know, live my life.
2: Sure, of course. Well, you know, one of my partners at Vassar Brothers, Dr. Gilligan, Jeff Gilligan, is a scoliosis trained surgeon. And, you know, he would be a much better person in kind of my orbit of people to do to see him.
1: Yeah.
2: I don't know how far away you are, but.
0: Well, I have to tell you, I agree with you entirely. I think he's terrific. He would have been my surgeon if I could have pulled everybody together, but I was so impressed with him, and He told me, you know, 3 weeks rehab, probably in the hospital for a week before that. I felt very good about it, and I haven't put it out of my mind completely. He knows everything I just told you.
2: Good.
0: And he's wonderful.
2: I agree. I probably would be helping him in the operating room, to be honest with you.
1: All right. Remember we had the email from William, and it was a little vague as to the MRI and everything else. So I have a little more detail on that, Dr. Leibovitz.
2: Okay.
1: Brain tumor, 77-millimeter removal in 2022. The last MRI was 2 weeks ago. It showed loss due to radiation therapy after cancer removal. This was a delayed reaction. Will it continue because of vascular damage? Now it makes sense.
2: Yeah, usually not, right? I mean, usually after surgery or radiation, most of the effects happen shortly after and not in a very delayed fashion. You know, the delayed findings after brain tumors treatments usually would be, God forbid, recurrence.
1: Yeah.
2: Sometimes you get something called radiation necrosis, where the brain kind of starts to die from the radiation. Again, usually that's in the 1 to 2 year mark, you know, so this doesn't sound like this is that. This just sounds like there's been some changes in atrophy from killing the cancer and the treatments that they've had. Without a symptom, I wouldn't be very concerned about this.
1: So radiation is standard procedure on brain cancers?
2: Most brain tumors, you do if it's a primary brain cancer, like a glioblastoma, God forbid, the treatment is really surgery to remove as much as you can, plus chemotherapy and radiation afterwards. If you have a metastatic tumor, again, it's either just radiation or removing the tumor followed by radiation. So most brain cancers do get some type of radiation.
1: How do you control how far that radiation goes? There's a lot of stuff in the brain. It does different things. How do you control that?
2: So most of the machines that we now use for radiation to brain tumors are very, very highly specialized, and they can give radiation to a specific area and within a millimeter, no radiation. So the drop off, it's very focused, and then the drop off is very quick. So you're able to deliver high dose radiation to where you want it, but it's so focused that the surrounding brain doesn't get as much or get very little of that radiation.
1: How do you map the point you want to hit?
2: You know, you get a high resolution MRI. And then it's like, computer software, right? Like CAD, like you're going to go, build anything else. You tell the computer where some important functions are, right? We had people talking about the optic nerves, right? So when you get brain radiation, we need to know where the optic nerves are. We need to know where the brain stem is. There's a few other areas that you have to specifically draw out. And then the computers are able to kind of calculate the correct angles that the radiation can be given to minimize damage to those high important structures.
1: Technology is amazing. Let's go back to the phones with Dr. John Leibovitz. Myra is in South Hadley. You're on.
5: Hi. Yes, I had a question about high blood pressure preceding a stroke. Should you be careful if your blood pressure and you've had a headache? Today, for me, that's what happened. Like, I've had a headache all morning and it's a little better. But I checked my blood pressure, and it was 177. That was about an hour ago, over 88. And then I just checked it again, and it was 168 over 89. And I've had a pretty bad headache. I am on blood pressure medicine, a very low dose of acetaminophen and hydrochlorothiazide. On both of them, they're pretty very low dose, but I don't tend to take them every single day.
2: Yeah, so, high blood pressure by itself can cause a headache, unfortunately, right? And if you have long-standing high blood pressure, just like it can cause injury or damage to your heart or other organs, it can cause damage in the brain. So it can make the small little brain blood vessels more fragile and leaky, causing, God forbid, bleeding in the brain. Mm. And, uncontrolled high blood pressure can cause, it could cause a hemorrhagic stroke, okay, right? And so in a bigger blood vessel. Oh. So, but by itself, blood pressure, can cause a headache, right? If you come into the emergency room with a high blood pressure, a lot of those patients have a headache. I would definitely talk to your doctor about.
5: I don't usually have them.
2: Yeah, a headache again could be from so many things, but having elevated blood pressure and a headache, those kind of go together. And if you're on medicine that you don't take routinely, I would maybe talk to your doctor about a better, longer option or a different option, maybe one pill, a combination pill, et cetera. Because, you know, we don't want you to have a stroke, God
1: forbid. No way. Well, thank you very much for the call. While we have a moment and dovetailing off Myra's call, let's talk, and since it's stroke month, let's talk about those symptoms that will make you want to, you know, if I was Myra, I'd be like, I better call the doctor because this is weird, but I'm a hypochondriac. Let's talk about those signs. And let me ask you this. When you give me those signs, is it something that the person who's having the stroke even notices? That's the question.
2: So sometimes the person will notice, sometimes not. Or it depends how severe they are, right? If it's minimal or if they could be so strong and impaired that the person's not awake or alert enough to talk to you, right? So if we use the stroke acronym BFAST, you know, this is really for lay people, right? So B is for balance. So, right, if you have difficulty with your balance, you're falling. E is for eyes, you know, if you can't see, blurry vision. F is for face. Do you have weakness in one side of your face? You know, A is for your arm. Do you have weakness in your arm? S is for speech, slurred speech, inability to talk, inability to understand. And T is for time, which is really kind of what we focus on, because the sooner you get to the hospital, the more treatments you have available. And the sooner you get to the hospital, the higher chance that those treatments will be, you know, successful.
1: Regarding the intelligibility of speech and understanding it and making things understandable to others, I have heard that some people who are having strokes think they're speaking just fine.
2: Yep. So, you know, so aphasia, right? That's the fancy medical term for difficulty with speech. And you can have, you know, a receptive aphasia where you do not understand what people are saying. But if you wanted to have your own thoughts, you might talk intelligently, right? Or you can have expressive aphasia where you will just have, you know, word salad. You'll just respond, you know, what's the weather today? And you might say blue. Or, you know, I want a salad, right? Where it doesn't even make any sense.
1: Right.
2: And then you can have global aphasia where you can't really put the things together. So there's so many complexities to having a speech problem. But so you might think you're speaking fine, but you might, because you don't understand what someone's saying, you're just going to be talking, right? And you won't know.
1: Well, so it's aphasia.
2: Aphasia, right, which, you know, some of the, the celebrities have had, and it was all in the news a few years ago.
1: I think my listeners could tell you I've had this for years. Hey, man, thank you for being here. Dr. John Leibovitz of New Vance Health and Vassar Brothers, great to have you here. Enjoy that sandwich on the way.
2: I appreciate it. Thank you.
1: 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Thank you for listening. Tremendous calls today. Great emails. Thank you, thank you, thank you. Sorry if we didn't get to your question. Thanks to our engineer sitting in today at the board, Riley Phillips. Good job. Thanks to Jim Mountier, who's now our regular Monday screener. Oh, boy, are you in for some fun. We'll see you. Thanks to me. Oh, all right. Well, you're welcome, Ray. Tomorrow, it's car maintenance and repair with Gordon Fricke. We'll see you, too.

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0: This is The Best of Our Knowledge. I'm Lucas Willard. Okay, so think back to your high school biology class. You might remember learning about the history of life on Earth. And you might also remember that sea sponges are some of the oldest multicellular animals on the planet. Scientists estimate they first appeared around 700 million years ago. The fossil record is somewhat incomplete. Scientists have estimated some fossilized sponges to have lived 540 million years ago, but that leaves a 160 million year gap. A recent discovery moves the needle back just slightly. Our first guest on today's program is Shuhai Shao, a geobiologist at Virginia Tech. His team's research, published in the journal Nature, shows how an unusual sponge fossil found in China offers a new glimpse into the evolutionary history of a simple, if not unassuming, animal.
1: When sea sponges evolved, it's an important question, but we still don't know. And the reason being that when sea sponges die, their body disintegrated very quickly. And although many of them make skeletons or hard parts, their hot pods would disintegrate and become dispersed in the sediment and sometimes become difficult to recognize. And we recently found that the earliest sea sponges may have not made any hot pods, so making it even more difficult to leave a fossil record.
0: Yeah, so we believe then that sea sponges have been around 700 million years or longer on Earth. But how far does the fossil record for, up until recently, how far back did the fossil record for sea sponges actually go?
1: Yeah, up until recently, the most convincing, indisputable sea sponge fossil record go back to about 540 million years ago. So we're talking about perhaps a gap of 160 million years in the fossil record.
0: Now, I understand that you had a colleague that sent you pictures of a specimen and you took a look, and this sort of totally turned your understanding of fossilized sea sponges upside down. So can you tell me a little bit about this?
1: Yeah, exactly. So this fossil was discovered some years ago in China, and I've been collaborating with my colleagues in China. And they discovered a specimen that was about, according to our understanding, is about 550 million years old. So it's about 10 million years older than the previous known oldest sponge fossils. When I saw the picture, I was so amazed that it looked just like sea sponge. The architecture of the body, just like a modern glass sponge, but it didn't have glass. The fossil seems to be made of entirely of organic carbon, but the architecture of the fossil looked pretty much like modern glass sponge. So I immediately thought that this could be some of the earlier sponge without skeletons, without without glass. It's basically a glass sponge without glass.
0: What does a glass sponge look like? I've never heard of a glass sponge before.
1: Yeah, glass sponge is a group of sponges that they make silica spicules or silica needles, and they're using those silica needles to build a skeleton, build a body, basically. They were thought to be some of the earliest sponges. And in the past, scientists believed that all the last common ancestor of all sponges had bimineralized skeletons. So sea sponge have three different groups or four, depending on how you classify them. And a glass sponge is one of them. And the common sponge, many of them also make silica skeletons. And a third major class, sometimes called calcareous sponge, instead of making silica skeletons, they make calcareous or calcium carbonate skeletons. So yes, glass sponge is so named because they use silica to make their skeletons, and the silica is the same material that we use to make glass.
0: This is The Best of Our Knowledge. I'm Lucas Willard. If you're just joining us, I'm speaking with Shuhai Shao, a geobiologist at Virginia Tech, about his team's research into a peculiar fossilized sponge that offers a new glimpse into the evolutionary history of one of Earth's oldest multicellular animals. So then this photo of this fossilized sponge that you estimated to be 550 million years old, it looks like one of these sponges that produces a skeleton using silica, but there's no evidence that there was actually silica used to help create the structure of this animal. Is that correct?
1: Exactly. But, you know, it turns out that when modern glass sponge started to make their silica skeletons in their lifetime, you know, when they were just began to make their silica skeleton, the first thing they make is not, you know, precipitate silica. The first thing they make is make a little organic filament and line up this organic filament and then deposit the silica around the organic filament. So the sponge fossil that we found looked just like this organic filaments lined up to make rows and columns, but without the second step of depositing the silica around the organic filament.
0: This discovery sort of seems like it opens a lid on evolution, and you're now able to look even further back in the timeline of life to see how, well, in this instance, how sponges evolved. But to me, it just seems like there's just so much more to discover now that we know what to look for. In this case, sponges that don't have a silica skeleton.
1: Yes, I think, you know, we now know what to look for. It is the most important significance of this study, because in the past, paleontologists oftentimes think we have to find the silica or the calcareous skeleton to be able to call something a sponge. But now this new fossil tells us that, you know, maybe the earliest sponge animals use the organic matter to make their skeleton, but they have the architecture of modern sponge, but they didn't have the capability, or they didn't evolve the capability to deposit silica or other minerals around the organic scaffold or the organic templates. So it opens a new search image for the earliest sponge fossils.
0: What do you think that this sponge was up to 550 million years ago? Do you think its job in the ecosystem was similar to modern day sponges today?
1: Yeah, that's our inference. You know, their body plan or their architecture is almost identical to living sponges. So they're pretty big. They're about, you know, 40 centimeters in size. They're probably standing on the sea floor. They have holes on the body, and the water flows through these holes, and the sponge simply collect food particles or bacteria or organic particles from the water current in and out of the sponge body. So they're constantly just filtering water out of this ocean and collect this very small amount of organic carbon or food particle from the water currents.
0: At the time, were these simple sponges one of the dominant multicellular organisms on Earth? So if you were to actually travel back in time 550 million years ago, imagine you'd see a lot of water. But what would you actually see in the sea? Would it be mostly sponges?
1: Sponge probably played a very important role in the ecosystem back in 550 million years ago. The other animals, including mobile animal or motile animal with a bilateral symmetry, most of the animals that we saw today have bilateral symmetry, are less common. So sponge probably played a disproportionately more important role compared to in the modern marine ecosystem.
0: And where will your research take you next? I know this probably leads to a lot of questions about history of life on Earth. And are you continuing to dig into the fossil record and seeing how far back we can push things?
1: Yes, certainly. We pushed it back by 10 million years. It's a small part of the 160 million year gap. So there's still a lot of work to do. And with this new search image, we have a better idea where to look for this early sponge and what kind of rocks good for the preservation of this kind of fossil without the skeleton. And we know that they can be really big if they're preserved intact. There's still a lot of work to do, and we just travel around the world to look rocks of right age and the right kinds of rocks, and we apply not only the techniques to look at fossils, but also the technique to look at molecular traces left behind by ancient sponge animals.
0: Well, wonderful. And thank you so much for taking the time and sharing. I appreciate it, Shuhai.
1: Okay, thanks, Lucas.
0: Shuhai Shao is a geobiologist at Virginia Tech. His team's research is published in the journal Nature. 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I'm Lucas Willard.

0: This is the best of our knowledge. As the saying goes, all that glitters is gold. But that idea may have been a hard sell to some seafaring traders during the age of exploration between the 15th and 17th centuries. There was a common belief among European traders who voyaged along the West African coast that they were often short-changed. But the once common belief that European traders received gold that was purposefully mixed with other metals may have been debunked. And that brings us to our next guest. Tobias Skovanek is a geochemist who studies archaeology at the University of Bonn in Germany. In his team's research published in the journal Heritage Science, Dr. Skovanek and his team analyzed gold found within a wrecked pirate ship off the coast of Cape Cod to dispel a rumor that has persisted for centuries. The best of our knowledge's Madeline Reynolds spoke with him to learn more.
1: The name of the ship is the Ouida, or it would be more correct to call it Ouida, because it was named after a trading port in Nigeria, which is called Ouida. And it was built by a very influential British slave trader called Humphrey Morris. And he was also a member of the parliament and a very, very influential guy and a very rich guy as well. And he built that ship called the Ouida. And that ship was meant to trade for gold and slaves on the West African coast. But when it was going to the Caribbean, it was found by a pirate. Called this Black Sam Bellamy. And this pirate was notorious. He was known to have taken 50 ships or the like. And he took the Ouida and make this very, very modern ship at the time, his flagship, and brought it up the coast all the way to Cape Cod in Massachusetts, where it was wrecked in a terrific storm at that time.
2: So how did you conduct your study into this, meaning the gold and finding out, you know, was this a misconception by the European traders, meaning they thought they were getting cheated out by the West African traders? But how did you conduct your study into this specifically?
1: When I was reading all the different historical books that talk about the trade and the gold trade and the way the gold was adulterated, that it was stretched with all the different materials, I thought about that these narratives were all brought up by the Europeans. There is no single written source made by Africans. So I thought these writings could not be neutral. And as I am a geochemist, I know how to analyze different kinds of materials, so also metals. And I thought, well, on this shipwreck, the Ouida, there were, I think, around 300 pieces of Akan gold. So gold from the Akan people of modern-day Ghana. And that was a unique opportunity for me to go there and ask the guys of the shipwreck center there to sample these gold objects and to look into them. And to, in a way, to check if these historical sources are accurate.
2: I don't want to say I assume what the Europeans were using the gold for, but what were they using the gold for? Why was it so important to them?
1: The gold was not important because of its artistic value. They only wanted it to melt it down in Europe to make it like own jewelry, or it acted like for doing money. In fact, people believe, or historians believe, that all of the gold from the high medieval time onwards is from West Africa. So the Portuguese traders, who first went to the coast of Ghana and built the fort of Elmina in the 15th century, they had already heard about the gold, because prior to all of that Atlantic trade, there was this Trans-Saharan trade. So it was operated by Muslim traders, and they traded from North Africa all the way through the Sahara with the gold fields, which are in West Africa. And then when the Portuguese heard about that, they made their way to the West African coast. So the gold was prior to the slave trade, the original, if you will, the original wish, what they wanted to trade with.
2: Out of curiosity, I mean, what would the West African traders get in return? Was it just money, or was there something that they were trading in exchange for?
1: The African traders asked for metals as well, but this would be copper and brass, especially brass, because brass as an alloy of copper and zinc has this golden hue. So it looks like gold, but it has completely different physical properties. And that is what the Africans did not have. Brass was never made in West Africa, and that is what they really wanted. And then there were some other trade materials like linen and cloth, and later also weapons like guns and gunpowder as well, then wine and other materials. Yeah.
2: So when it comes to your results of the study, I mean, what did you find with the gold specifically?
1: It was intriguing in a way, because when I started it, I did not believe that the gold should be that bad, that it should be that stretched or debased. But then we found pieces that had 25% of silver in it. And that was kind of unusual. So maybe there was something true about the trade and the European writers. But then again, if you compare the material, the gold of the Akan people, to the gold that is naturally occurring in the so-called Ashanti Gold Belt in Ghana, you see that the gold already is quite variable. And the gold there contains up to 25% silver. So this composition that would be then transferred from the ore to the object. So it is not surprising to find these high amounts of silver in the gold objects as well.
0: This is the best of our knowledge. If you're just joining us, Madeline Reynolds is speaking with Tobias Skovanek, a geochemist at the University of Bonn in Germany, about how his team analyzed gold found within a wrecked pirate ship to dispel a centuries-old belief among European traders. During the Age of Discovery, it was a common belief among European traders that West African traders intentionally shortchanged them by mixing gold with other cheaper metals.
2: The peoples that were forging this gold, there's a high likely possibility, you're saying, that it was just from the source, correct? The way that they were forging it. It wasn't like they were just mixing metals in, maybe, but from your results, that's possibly not likely as well.
1: Absolutely not, because we can see that it follows the same trend line, if you wish, in the diagrams. It has the same kind of, some have like 0% of silver. Others have 25% of silver. The copper amount is also very comparable. So no, there is no indication that they did that. There is no indication that they added like brass filings, or some sources say they added coral dust. We didn't find anything like that. The thing is, why we think that is because there are other gold fields in West Africa, not only the Ashanti gold field. There are also gold fields in Senegal, Senegambia. And that is maybe where the Islamic trade was aimed for. And we don't know the composition of this gold, but there were some coin molds found, and they have been analyzed from the Islamic time. And they were all 100% gold. So you have to imagine it like the following. You are in Europe and you see that the gold that is coming from West Africa is quite poor. It has like 100% gold in Senegambia and Senegal. It is praised by Islamic sources. And then you go all the way as a Portuguese with your ship from Lisbon to the West African coast, and you get to trade with the Ashanti people of Ghana, and they present you their commodities of gold. And then you find, oh, there's already one quarter of it is actually silver. And you expect to get that gold that they traded before from Senegambia, which is maybe 100% pure gold. So they needed a scapegoat. They just didn't understand. So that is what we think what this is about.
2: Yeah. And I would love to go back to the pirates a little bit because I find this fascinating. I mean, there is Black Sam. He's kind of infamous, right? You said he stole or like 50 ships. That's crazy. But I was curious about the history of pirates and trading. Like, we hear a lot of stories about them, you know, taking ships. And I wonder just how involved pirates were and just how much of a threat they were to, like, for example, the Triangle trade route. Was that very common for pirates to be on the waters trying to steal those big trade ships?
1: Yeah, because they knew that these ships, they collected commodities and riches from all over the Atlantic world, so like gold from West Africa and then also different pigments and also metals from the mining areas of South America, also gold from South America. So they knew that these ships were like like floating warehouses, if you wish. So, yeah.
2: And with this research as a whole, from a history perspective, it kind of changes it, right? We have this new perspective of actually the West African traders weren't purposely cheating out the European ones, right? And I feel like that's really interesting about history, is it's always changing and we get new perspectives.
1: That is why this research is so important, because it brings up a new kind of source of information that we didn't have before. Because now we have like these very advanced analytical techniques and can look at the objects themselves. You have to imagine that the whole Atlantic trade, the whole narrative of the early modern, is based on written sources alone. And what we do is a kind of bringing up a new source of information with looking at the objects, and then we have the possibility to change narratives.
2: And then finally, what do you plan on researching next? Maybe into this or another topic entirely?
1: Oh, I have a lot of topics that I'm looking into right now. I mean, the Widder shipwreck is special, really, because it's not a single shipwreck. As I said earlier, the pirates were able to plunder more than 50 ships. So that is a unique wreck that has materials from all over the Atlantic. So there are other gold objects on the Widder, like from South America, maybe even from the Aztecs or the Maya culture or something like that. So they do not look like Arkan. But there are a lot of different stories that I am interested in, especially in the early modern era. You know, one example would be the story of Pocahontas. You know, the Disney movie Pocahontas. Is very, very interesting, because actually Pocahontas was sold for a single kettle. You know, kettles made of copper were very, very much sought after in the fur trade of North America when they traded with the Native Americans. And there is indication that these were also made in Germany. So it would be interesting to analyze these trade metals and compare it with other sites. And yeah, a lot of different things that I'm interested in.
0: That was Tobias Skovanek, a geochemist who studies archaeology at the University of Bonn in Germany. His research was originally published in the journal Heritage Science. He spoke with the best of our knowledge's Madeline Reynolds.

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coming up on WAMC's Northeast Report. The Pittsfield, Massachusetts public school system has been targeted in a data leak, an update from WAMC's Berkshire Bureau Chief Josh Landes. Plans to expand a busy commuter roadway in the Hudson Valley are under scrutiny from environmental groups. More from WAMC's Eli Esquerra. And WAMC's Mariam Ahmad will report on the nearly five-decade history of the Islamic Center of the Capital District. These stories and more coming up on WAMC's Northeast Report after headlines.

0: I'm Andrew Waite. Three New York residents are being monitored of potential exposure to the hantavirus. That's according to Governor Kathy Hochul, who says the New Yorkers were among those on the international cruise ship hit by a deadly outbreak. The governor says scientists with the state health department are monitoring the situation.
1: I've activated them to start preparing New York for worst case scenarios and hope they don't come. But I cannot, as governor, not be prepared for anything that could happen.
0: One of the New Yorkers is from New York City, with the others from Westchester and Orange counties. Another two people on the ship were from New Jersey. The New York residents are now being monitored in Nebraska. The governor says she's not sure when they'll return to the Empire State. The Massachusetts town of Dalton has formally ended its mutual aid agreement with neighboring Hinsdale. The move comes after members of both police departments responded January 7th to a mental health call in Hinsdale that ultimately ended in the police killing of a 27-year-old man. In announcing the end of the aid agreement to Hinsdale leaders, Dalton Police Chief Deanna Strout cited the Hinsdale department's killing of Biagio Cavill, as well as multiple occasions when her officers have observed concerns about the Hinsdale PD's training and oversight. Strout's April 14th letter, which WAMC obtained via a records request, criticized Hinsdale Police Chief Sean Boyne for his decision-making during the Cavill incident. Boyne's actions during the events of January 7th have already been publicly criticized by Berkshire DA Timothy Chagrou, who has called for an independent investigation into the matter.

0: Law enforcement determined a 21-year-old Yonkers man had been in the watercraft before it flipped. Search efforts resumed in Warrensburg Monday after a search in the early morning hours was not fruitful. And a Capital Region woman is one of the fastest puzzlers in upstate New York. WAMC's Sagina Shrestha has this piece.
1: At the 2026 New York Speed Puzzling Championship, Alex Babcock of Schenectady finished in third place twice. She completed a 500-piece puzzle in 1 hour and 11 minutes, earning third place in the solo competition. And with a puzzling partner, she completed a 420-piece puzzle in 23 minutes and 48 seconds, which was fast enough for third place in the relay pair event. Babcock says the energy in the room was intense but friendly.
2: You know, you're competing against them in pairs and solos, and so it was really fun. You know, at one point we're standing at tables next to each other and kind of fake kicking each other and saying, oh, don't you win, knock that piece on the floor, you know, just having a lot of fun with it. But it was really nice to see everybody and to get the energy going.
1: The fastest puzzler in all of New York State this year was Massachusetts resident Megan Hoban, who finished a 500-piece puzzle alone in just under an hour. For WAMC News, I'm Sagina Shrestha.
0: Partly sunny this afternoon, highs in the lower 60s, partly cloudy, then areas of frost tonight, lows in the mid-30s. For WAMC News, I'm Andrew Waite.
3: This is WAMC's Northeast Report. I'm Lucas Willard. The Pittsfield, Massachusetts Public Schools, the largest district in Berkshire County, says that the personal information of students, teachers, and parents were accessed by hackers this month. WAMC's Berkshire Bureau Chief Josh Landes joins us now. Hi, Josh.
4: Hello, Lucas.
3: So, Josh, where did the hackers manage to get this information from?
4: Okay, so the Pittsfield Public Schools use a learning management system called Canvas. It's a platform where teachers can publicly post their course materials, they can get assignments from students digitally, and they can communicate with those students directly, as well as those students' parents. This month, the owner of Canvas, the company Instructure, said the platform had been hacked. The hackers in question were a group named Shiny Hunters, who took credit for the hack in a ransom note for the information they gleaned just days later. And then they hacked Canvas for good measure a second time on May 7th. PPS was one of many educational institutions targeted in the attack. Other victims in Western Massachusetts include the Massachusetts College of Liberal Arts in North Adams and UMass Amherst.
3: And Josh, what are Pittsfield Public Schools leaders saying about what was taken during the hacks and any risks that are posed to the community potentially?
4: So the information taken included usernames, email addresses, course names, and crucially, messaging between teachers and students, as well as between parents and teachers. PPS Technology Director Richard White says the information could be used for online scams.
5: I think that information can be used to form phishing attacks on people. They can use email addresses to impersonate other people and make it seem as if they're a familiar person when they are not. And they can ask for information or different things through that communication that would be detrimental to whoever gets it.
4: White told me today that the district shut off access to Canvas until the platform confirmed it had rectified the security issues that led to the hacks in the first place. Interim Superintendent Latifah Phillips says PPS is trying to learn some crucial lessons from the information being stolen by hackers.
6: We need to be vigilant about our systems, and especially as we're going into this 21st century education, a lot of technology, we need to make sure that we're in front of protections for our systems, sharing out data practices with our students, our staff, just so that we can use this data, which is this technology system, which is important for us, but we have to learn how to protect information and use the system responsibly.
3: So, Josh, at this time, should the public school community in Pittsfield be concerned about their information being protected from bad actors online like Shiny Hunters?
4: So district leadership says that for now, Canvas has been secured against any immediate threats and that they're in contact with other entities in Massachusetts about upping their cybersecurity game to prevent future hacks.
3: And that's WAMC's Berkshire Bureau Chief,

0: Josh Landis reporting. Thanks, Josh.
1: Thank you, Lucas. Anytime.
0: A Hudson Valley conservation group is criticizing plans to add a third lane to Route 17 in Sullivan and Orange counties. WAMC's Elias Guerra reports.
2: If you've ever driven on Route 17 between Woodbury and Mamikating, or exits 113 and 131, you know the road can be rough.
3: I just passed exit 120E, and as you can hear in the background, this is a sort of brutal stretch of road. It is pockmarked, to say the least.
2: Route 17, especially around Goshen, is full of potholes. At a Gulf gas station in Goshen, Peter Schwartz said the conditions can be treacherous.
4: About a year ago, a car hit a pothole and almost veered into me. It was a very close call. So, I personally experienced this. So.
2: In 2024, the New York State Department of Transportation released a scoping report that suggested adding a third lane to Route 17. Governor Kathy Hochul said the change would improve safety and quality of life while reducing congestion. Route 17 is also supposed to eventually become Interstate Highway I-86. But a new independent study commissioned by the environmental conservation group Catskill Mountain Keeper says DOT's study was flawed. The report by Norm Marshall, president of Smart Mobility, Inc., alleges DOT's study used outdated data and exaggerated the scope of the traffic problem. That's according to Catskill Mountain Keeper's program manager, Taylor Jaffe.
5: All of the research indicates that when you widen a highway, you will actually induce demand, creating more traffic in the long term, and also decrease safety. By adding a third lane, you're increasing the possibility for driver behavior to be more chaotic and more reckless. We often see people drive faster on those three-lane highways, and there are more merging points, so more points of conflict.
2: DOT did not return multiple requests for comment. Catskill Mountain Keeper, as part of the Rethink Route 17 Alliance, wants to separate the highway repairs, like the potholes, from the highway expansion. That's because, Jaffe said, their research shows the third lane won't measurably improve safety or congestion. Instead, the alliance wants to see transportation alternatives, like investing in bus stations and the rail trail in Orange County, which they see as better bang for the buck. Jaffe also said a third lane would add hundreds of millions of additional driving miles and the carbon emissions that go along with that. Drivers on Route 17 around Goshen had mixed feelings. Dale Clausen said she thinks development in the Hudson Valley and Catskills necessitates a third lane.
6: And I'm a conservationist, but I'm also realistic. So they have to do something. Either high speed lanes or HOV lanes aren't practical because people don't abide by them. But you have to expand. Unfortunately, you have to expand.
2: Shane Nitzel, who grew up in the Catskills and lives in Goshen, said he'd like to see that area of the highway overhauled. He said the exits in Goshen are dangerous.
7: So you get basically four lanes coming down to two. The potholes plus that causes accidents almost every day, every morning. So.
2: Will Mossy said he drives on Route 17 all the time and doesn't see the need for a third lane.
8: I don't think it's that crowded. I live in Jersey. I come my commute here every day to Goshen. So, morning and night, it's not that much traffic, I think. So that's good. But, yeah, potholes for sure. Like, there's a lot of the road where it's just completely ripped up for, like, a good stretch of it.
2: Mossy said he liked Mountain Keeper's idea of investing in transportation alternatives. State Senator James Skoufis said in 2025, 60% of roads and half of its bridges are in, quote, poor condition. The senator did not immediately respond to a request for comment. For WAMC, I'm Elias Guerra.
0: 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Now, meteorologist Garrett Argyanis.
9: It's Monday afternoon. The work in school week has started with cool temperatures across eastern New York and western New England. Temperatures will likely stay below seasonable levels through midweek. Then we will start to see some milder air approach, especially by later Thursday into Friday. And right now it looks like we will finally see a milder push of air in time for the upcoming weekend. Of course, that's still several days down the road, so we have time to watch that. In the short term, though, look for temperatures that will be about 10 degrees below normal as we work through the next several days. The normal high temperature at Albany for today is 70 degrees. Now, we've had a good amount of cloudiness around today, and if you happen to be a weather enthusiast, take a look at the visible satellite picture this afternoon. You're noticing some different movement in the clouds. There's a system far offshore that did clip southeastern New England with a couple of showers overnight. The clouds from that are high up in the air and are moving from southwest to northeast. At the same time, there are some clouds closer to the ground that are coming in basically from Canada and the Adirondacks, and those are moving from northwest to southeast. So that shows that the wind is blowing in different directions at different heights in the atmosphere. The bottom line is that things have been fairly gray. We've had some breaks of sunshine and a few spotty showers around as well. And there might be a couple of showers around late this afternoon into tonight. I think the bigger concern will be the temperature that will likely dip into frosty and maybe freezing levels. So be sure that your plants are protected, as we are likely to have frost and some freeze conditions across the northeast overnight into early tomorrow. Tomorrow looks like a nice day. It should be brighter overall with high pressure in control. So we'll look for sunshine, some clouds, not much wind tomorrow. And temperatures, again, will be cooler than normal. We'll be around 60 or so tomorrow afternoon. Then by Wednesday into Thursday, we'll see a storm system come into the northeast that will increase our chances for rain. And locally, we're not doing that bad on the drought monitor. There are some pockets of abnormally dry conditions, but to our northeast through New Hampshire into Maine, and also to our south through the Chesapeake region, there are drought conditions, so the rain is needed, at least in those areas. And now here is my latest regional forecast. First, for the North Country, the Adirondacks, all of Vermont, the Southern Champlain Valley, including Plattsburgh and Burlington, and the Lake George Saratoga region, including Glens Falls. For tonight, partly cloudy with a chance for a shower, some frost, lows in the 30s. Tomorrow, mostly sunny, with highs in the 50s and low 60s. For the Northern Catskills, Mohawk Valley and Southern Adirondacks, including Utica, Gloversville, and Oneonta. Tonight, partly cloudy with a chance for a shower, some frost, lows in the 30s. Tomorrow, mostly sunny, cool and dry, with highs in the 50s and low 60s. For the southeastern Catskills, mid and lower Hudson Valley, and interior southern New England, including Middletown, Poughkeepsie, Westchester, Hartford, and Springfield. Tonight, partly cloudy with a chance for a shower, some areas of frost, lows in the 30s and low 40s. And for tomorrow, mostly sunny, cool and dry, with highs in the low to mid-60s. For the Capital District, including Albany, Schenectady, and Troy, and the Berkshires, tonight, partly cloudy with a chance for a shower, areas of frost, lows in the 30s. Tomorrow, mostly sunny, cool and dry, with highs in the upper 50s and low 60s. Region-wide on Wednesday, cloudy and cool with rain likely, breezy, highs in the 50s to around 60. And on Thursday, cloudy skies with rain likely, with highs in the 50s and 60s. For WAMC, I'm meteorologist Garrett Argyanis.
0: 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And the Cheese Traveler, Albany, a purveyor of handcrafted domestic and imported cheeses, charcuterie, pantry items, grilled cheese curated from farms, dairies, and producers locally and around the globe. TheCheeseTraveler.com. Longmeadow residents will vote tomorrow on the next door step toward building out and offering a townwide fiber network. If voters pass Article 17 at the annual town meeting, it means moving ahead with funding significant construction after years of advocacy. The vote comes on the heels of what some are calling a dark money campaign to undermine the project. WAMC's James Polyalagopoulos has more.
10: As the Shoestring managing editor Brian Zayats tells WAMC, over the past few years, many in western Massachusetts have likely seen a certain series of ads on Facebook. Paid for by the Domestic Policy Caucus, they come in the form of mass priorities posts, graphics decrying tight town budgets and the risks of funding government-owned broadband projects, money the group argues would be better spent on schools and roads. As Zayats tells WAMC, one way or another, the money's been adding up as the campaign has gone on.
11: Yeah, I mean, it appears to be in the hundreds of thousands of dollars. If you look through the ad library on Facebook, you can look up mass priorities, and the archive goes back to 2019. And according to Facebook, they've spent about $320,000 in that time. And they're almost all of their messaging is focused on this issue of municipal broadband, even though if you go to their website, they have a little bit of a front that it's more of just, oh, we just are talking about fiscal responsibility.
10: Where exactly that money is coming from isn't totally clear, but as Zayats' independent investigative outlet and others have noted, the campaigns tend to target markets where Comcast is operating and where municipalities are looking to offer residents other options. Enter Long Meadow. For the last few years, the Hampden County town has been laying the groundwork for offering a new fiber internet option. On Tuesday, two-thirds of town meeting voters will need to approve the next big step, appropriating $8.6 million to cover construction costs for the, quote, initial phases of a town-wide fiber network. Longtime municipal fiber advocate and Select Board Vice Chair Vineeth Hemmapathy said at a May 4th meeting that Mass Priorities appears to be stepping up its game ahead of Tuesday's vote.
12: The flood of dark money that we're seeing here is unprecedented, and I think folks are really interested to see how Long Meadow responds to that. You know, last year, Southwick went through the same thing that we're going through now when they had a town meeting vote that needed a two-thirds majority, and they were also flooded with the same kind of money. And when talking with some of the select board members out in Southwick, what they told me was, you know, watch out for this last week before town meeting, because this is when things kind of just get really out of hand. They, in Southwick last year, they had mass priorities, door knockers, going to homes, representing themselves as Town of Southwick employees, which caused a lot of problems for them. And, you know, they said to kind of, you know, be on the lookout for things like that.
10: Over the last few weeks, Hemmapathy has been calling attention to the campaign. The Shoestring was among the first news outlets to report their findings.
11: If you go to the Mass Priorities website and you try to find out who is its leadership or who is involved, you won't find that information there. What you will find is that it's a project of the Domestic Policy Caucus. They're a group registered in Minnesota, and they have similar you know, I guess you could call them front, like kind of things elsewhere in the country. Some of them are focused on issues like, you know, popular votes in elections, or universal basic income. But, all of it is really, you know, they have this, entity, which is a 501c4. They don't have to disclose who their donors are. And the amount of information that you can really find out about what's going on there is pretty limited.
10: As Zayats explains, Comcast is not clearly linked to the group, which itself does not have to report its donors. Getting either Mass Priorities or Comcast to comment on Long Meadow has been difficult, though Mass Priorities Director Christopher Thrasher has previously told the Springfield Republican newspaper that his organization is focused on amplifying resident concerns about what could end up being a $30 million project, he says. Regardless of the alleged influence of supposed dark money, the project has had critics and concerns voiced. Long Meadow's Finance Committee did not recommend the article ahead of town meeting, in part due to concerns over the length of debt service involved in the project, who bears the risk of that debt, and how, at the time of their recommendation vote, the committee believed the financial model involved, quote, had not been fully vetted and finalized. Some audio for this story was provided by Long Meadow TV. Reporting from Springfield, this is James Polyoligopoulos at WAMC's Pioneer Valley News Bureau on the campus of Western New England University.
0: Established in 1979, the Islamic Center of the Capital District is one of the oldest mosques in the area. During AAPI Heritage Month, WAMC's Mariam Ahmed spoke to one of the Pakistani immigrant women who helped make the mosque the community center that it is today.
13: We are standing outside the Islamic Center, sort of between the old building that was ICCD and the new building here that was built about, I'd say 13, 14 years ago, that's called the Muslim Community Center.
14: Dr. Musarrat Chaudhry came to the capital region from Pakistan in 1971. Now a retired radiologist, Chaudhry began her medical career in the United States as an intern at St. Peter's Hospital. At the time, there were no mosques in the area, and the small Muslim community that did exist congregated to pray in any space people could find.
13: We used to pray and get together for the holidays in the basements of churches and the hospital facilities or the university rooms. And then one day, we were all at a dinner together, and we decided we do need something, and we started to work on the fundraising, and people wanted to mortgage their homes and get the funds and get it out of their pension plans, whatever have you.
14: Stepping inside the adjoining Muslim Community Center, Chaudhry said the construction of the mosque took several years, especially as the group wanted to follow Islamic rules of finance, which forbid taking or giving loans with interest. That meant relying heavily on community donations.
13: We pretty much had to wait from day to day, go home and cry and pray for money to show up so we can continue the building, and so it did.
14: The funds that finally got the construction over the finish line came in the form of an unexpected gift. Shakir Alaboud, a businessman, came to Albany for medical treatment from Paris and visited the construction site that would eventually become ICCD.
13: But at that time, Shakir Alaboud had said, "You build this mosque like you're building your own home, and I will pay to the last penny for it." SubhanAllah. So this is one of those stories that, you know, you make an intention and you make it feeling the need for it and serving God, Allah subhanahu wa ta'ala, and things happen.
14: Now the mosque has been in the area for almost 50 years. In that time, it has expanded significantly according to the community's needs, including an Islamic school and a larger community center that can fit thousands, especially during the Eid holiday prayers. The Islamic school, An-Nur, was established in 1991, and Chaudhry has been a member of the school board since it opened. Dr. Chaudhry has also been at the forefront of interfaith work in the capital region and is part of several interfaith organizations in the area, including the Interfaith Alliance of Upstate New York and the Sydney and Beatrice Albert Interfaith Lecture Series Board. Although the community was initially welcomed by its neighbors, Chaudhry says 9/11 drastically changed how Muslims viewed themselves as part of the community, particularly for herself and her fellow hijabi women facing Islamophobia.
13: There were times when people would try to pull off the scarf and try to strangulate. So at that time we had set up a program with a local taekwondo teacher. I think he was in Clifton Park, and went and we did a little training for young women and older women to how to be safe if that happens. So he taught us, he said, if somebody's trying to pull your scarf, you put your hand between a scarf and neck and turn your face. It won't affect your breathing.
14: For many Muslims in the community, it became much more important to be politically involved. In the capital region, there are now multiple advocacy groups aimed at organizing Muslims to be politically active, including the Albany Muslim Advocacy Coalition, which hosts many of its events at ICCD, and the United Muslim Alliance of Albany. Chaudhry, who is South Asian, sees the Asian American Pacific Islander community and AAPI Heritage Month as an important step toward ensuring AAPI voices are heard.
13: I think that it's very, very important, especially people from those areas to get together and have a unified focus on what our needs are and how we can benefit our communities.
14: After 55 years of being in the area, Chaudhry sees the community changing with its next generation, particularly when it comes to challenging Islamophobia or racial discrimination. She said she's hoping the region's next generation of Muslims will continue the work she helped start half a century ago.
13: That's the hope, that we keep connected and we let the community know that Muslims are here, and we value our traditions, and we're here to stay, and we're here to help as other citizens are.
14: Reporting for WAMC News, I'm Mariam Ahmed.
0: Taking another quick look at the forecast, partly cloudy skies tonight with lows in the 30s. Tomorrow, sunny with highs in the lower 60s. And showers on Wednesday with highs around 60 degrees. 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Thanks to Riley on the board, and thanks to everybody in the WAMC News team. I'm Lucas Willard. 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
1: What we're seeing here is the setup for a year of intense dialogue to try and reset the U.S.-China relationship.
2: President Trump heads to China this week to meet with Xi Jinping. Trade and the Iran war will dominate the agenda.
3: For Monday, May 11th, this is All Things Considered from NPR News.
2: I'm Elsa Chang.
3: And I'm Sasha Pfeiffer. 18 Americans have returned to the U.S. after being on board a cruise ship struck by the Hanta virus.
2: They're being monitored in specialized facilities.
4: Quarantine is sort of like a very well-managed, air-handled hotel room. And the biocontainment unit is like a very well-managed, air-handled intensive care unit.
3: Also, Elsa, growing up, were you a fan of the Backstreet Boys or New Kids on the Block?
2: I sure was. And lucky for me, they and a bunch of other boy bands are on tour this summer.
5: There used to be this stigma that if you were in a boy band, you'd have your big hit peak, and then that would be it for you.
3: First News.
6: Live from NPR News, I'm Lakshmi Singh. The U.S. Supreme Court is allowing an additional 3-day extension to patients' telemedicine access to the abortion pill mifepristone. The justices are seeking time to decide key issues of a lawsuit out of Louisiana. The state argues that the FDA's decision to allow telemedicine access undermines Louisiana's abortion ban. A federal appeals court agreed, but the nation's top court paused a decision. President Trump is expressing pessimism about the fate of the ceasefire between the U.S. and Iran. It's been in question after recent attacks by both sides. The U.S. and Iran have traded ceasefire proposals, but still no agreement. Here's NPR's Danielle Kurtzleben.
7: Trump is not putting a positive spin on where things are.
8: I would say the ceasefire is on massive life support, where the doctor walks in and says, sir, your loved one has approximately a 1% chance of living.
7: He did not elaborate on what might end that ceasefire or what would come next. He said he didn't even finish reading Iran's latest response to a U.S. ceasefire proposal, calling it a, quote, piece of garbage. Trump has expressed disappointment with the negotiation process before and threatened military action, but has so far not followed through on those threats. Danielle Kurtzleben, NPR News, The White House.
6: President Trump is slated to meet with Chinese leader Xi Jinping this week in Beijing. Trump had rescheduled that visit to China after the war with Iran broke out. The issue of the war is likely to be a main topic, but NPR's Deepa Shivaram reports the AI race is also expected to come up.
9: When it comes to AI technology from American companies like OpenAI, Anthropic, and Google, experts say those models are better than what China's putting out. The U.S. is, by some estimates, about 6 to 12 months ahead of China. So Trump is right that the U.S. is leading the AI race in that regard. But where China is inching ahead is on AI adoption, how integrated AI is in their society, and how accessible their AI products are. In the meeting this week, Trump and Xi are expected to talk about global risk management when it comes to the rise of AI. Deepa Shivaram, NPR News.
6: More than 20 countries are preparing to receive or are treating people from a cruise ship that was stricken with a Hanta virus outbreak. The United States received 18 individuals. One American tested positive for the rodent-borne disease. But the Assistant Secretary for Health, Admiral Brian Christine, says the risk to the general public is low.
10: The Andes variant of this virus does not spread easily, and it requires prolonged close contact with someone who is already symptomatic. Even so, we have taken this situation very seriously from the very start.
6: 16 people are being monitored in Nebraska. 2 are in Georgia. This is NPR News.
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12: Global air pollution on the rise. I'm Randy Simon, and this is EarthWise, a look at our changing environment. IQ Air, a Swiss air monitoring company that posts real-time air quality data aggregated from sensors around the world, has issued its annual report for 2025. The report shows that most of the world's cities suffered from unhealthy levels of air pollution. Climate-driven wildfires and dust storms, as well as the continuing burning of fossil fuels, are driving toxic air across borders and worsening the problem. Powerful wildfires in Canada and South Korea and dust storms in China, Texas, and other places made it harder for millions of people to breathe. As larger and more powerful storms occur more often, living far from the sources of pollution provides little protection. Only 14% of the more than 9,000 cities included in the IQ Air report met the World Health Organization's target level for toxic particulate matter pollution. Global disparities in access to pollution data are a persistent problem, especially in Africa, Latin America, and West Asia. A particularly serious problem is fine particulate matter, or PM2.5, which is a mix of tiny particles of soot, smoke, and other substances that cause widespread health problems. In addition, WHO estimates that 4.2 million deaths annually worldwide are caused by fossil fuel-driven ambient air pollution. Canadian wildfires drove much of the pollution increase. El Paso, Texas, was the most polluted major city in the U.S., driven largely by dust storms. Air pollution doesn't respect borders and is a problem most of the world faces. 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
1: 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I'm Elsa Chang.
2: And I'm Sasha Pfeiffer. Coming up, NPR's Lauren Frayer sits down for a one-on-one interview with London's mayor, Sadiq Khan.
3: London is safer, objectively speaking, than any city or state in the USA. Homicide levels are the lowest since records began. Knife crime is down. Gun crime is down.
1: That story after this news.
4: Live from NPR News in Culver City, California, I'm Duane Brown. President Trump says the ceasefire between the U.S. and Iran is on life support after rejecting Tehran's latest response to end the conflict. Trump speaking to reporters today after Iran refused to reopen the Strait of Hormuz and rejected a one-page White House proposal reiterating Trump's position that Iran cannot have a nuclear weapon. Soaring oil and gas prices have led Trump to propose suspending the federal gas tax. That would save about 18 cents a gallon, but would also need approval from Congress first.
5: Let me tell you, as soon as this is over with Iran, as soon as it's over, you're going to see gasoline and oil drop like a rock.
4: Gas prices have jumped 50% since the start of the war in late February. The family of one of the victims killed in last year's shooting at Florida State University is suing the chatbot company OpenAI from member station WFSU. Tristan Wood reports.
6: Bakari Sellers is an attorney representing the family. He officially announced the lawsuit today. It comes after Sellers says logs show the accused gunman used ChatGPT for advice on how to carry out his attack.
7: He asked about what time should he go to campus? What time are most people going to be there? I mean, he literally utilized OpenAI and ChatGPT as his co-conspirator. He utilized it as a resource to carry out mass murder.
6: Florida Attorney General James Altmaier is also currently conducting a criminal investigation into OpenAI for their involvement in the shooting. An OpenAI spokesperson says the company is not responsible for the shooting. They say they did not encourage harmful activity, but provided factual responses to questions with information that could be found broadly across public sources on the internet. For NPR News, I'm Tristan Wood in Tallahassee.
4: And this is NPR News.
0: This is a WAMC regional news update. I'm Lucas Willard. After a controversial police killing in Hinsdale, Massachusetts that involved officers from its neighboring department, the town of Dalton has formally ended its mutual aid agreement with Hinsdale. WAMC's Josh Landis has more.
8: The letter from Dalton Police Chief Deanna Strout, obtained by WAMC through a public records request, cites the Hinsdale Police Department's killing of Biagio Cavill during a mental health house call on January 7th, as well as, quote, multiple occasions over the past several years, end quote, when her officers have observed concerns about the Hinsdale PD's training and oversight. Chief Strout framed those actions as a risk to the public and to Dalton officers. The April 14th message to Hinsdale's leaders also points to a claim made by Hinsdale Police.

0: quote, significant concerns regarding interagency accountability and the accuracy of post-incident representation, end quote. Boyne's decision-making during the events of January 7th has already been publicly criticized by Berkshire DA Timothy Shagrew, who called for an independent investigation into the matter. WAMC has reached out to Hinsdale Town Administrator Robert Graves and Acting Police Chief Bruce Collett for comment. Josh Landes, WAMC News.
1: Schenectady police have announced an arrest in connection with a school shooting threat posted on social media on Friday. The suspect has been charged with making a terroristic threat for an Instagram post threatening a shooting at the Schenectady City School District Steinmetz Freshman Leadership Academy. Police said they will not identify the juvenile suspect and that no further information will be released at this time. 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

0: unstoppable. We won't give up. We will never give up. Venezuela will be free.
1: Nobel Peace Prize winner and Venezuelan opposition leader Maria Corina Machado says her work to promote democracy in her country continues.
2: From Monday, May 11th, this is All Things Considered from NPR News.
1: I'm Sasha Pfeiffer.
2: And I'm Elsa Chang. A big federal investment in Montana mining is meant to make the U.S. less dependent on China for critical minerals.
3: This project is really crucial to the future of America's national security. 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That matters.
1: Also, are nonprofit hospitals that offer free or discounted care for low-income people giving patients the help they need?
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1: 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All that and more coming up after this news.
5: Live from NPR News in Washington, I'm Ryland Barton. Supreme Court Justice Samuel Alito today pushed his deadline to make a decision on the latest abortion case before the court. As NPR's Selena Simmons-Duffin reports, that means the abortion pill mifepristone remains available via telemedicine for now.
6: The case comes from the state of Louisiana. It argued that the Food and Drug Administration allowing telemedicine access to mifepristone undermines its abortion ban. Earlier this month, a panel of federal appeals court judges agreed with the state and ended telemedicine access. Supreme Court Justice Samuel Alito paused that decision for 1 week and has now extended that pause for 3 more days. That means patients can continue to receive mifepristone by mail at least until Thursday, at which point the Supreme Court is likely to make a longer-term decision. Telemedicine now accounts for 1/4 of all abortions nationally. Selena Simmons-Duffin, NPR News, Washington.
5: President Trump leaves tomorrow for a state visit to China. As NPR's Tamara Keith reports, the Iran war looms large over the trip.
7: In March, President Trump postponed his trip to China because of the war. The trip is back on, but the war isn't over. Instead, it's in an unsteady and uncertain holding pattern. Kurt Campbell at the Asia Group says the timing is awkward.
8: It is remarkable that President Trump is prepared to go to China under these circumstances. But may I also say that it's also deeply unusual that China is prepared to host him.
7: Iran and China are allies and trading partners. Campbell says the fact that the trip is moving forward is an indication of how important it is to both the U.S. and China to stabilize their relationship. Tamara Keith, NPR News.
5: The price of oil remains high. NPR's Scott Horsley reports on what that means for drivers heading into warmer months.
9: Crude oil prices have come down slightly from their peak on Monday, but the U.S. benchmark is still well above $100 a barrel, and investors are growing nervous that relief could be a long time in coming. Futures contracts for Brent oil to be delivered 6 months from now are still priced above $90 a barrel. Retail gasoline prices in the U.S. continue to climb. AAA says the average price of regular gas rose more than 2 cents overnight to about $4.48 a gallon. Scott Horsley, NPR News, Washington.
5: Republicans returning to Washington are facing questions about a $1 billion Senate security proposal that could help pay for President Trump's ballroom. Democrats say they'll try to defeat it. Senate Republicans added the money for White House security to a spending bill that would restore funding for immigration enforcement agencies that Democrats have blocked since February. Trump had previously said the ballroom wouldn't be paid for with taxpayer money. The steep security proposal was put forward after a man was charged with trying to assassinate Trump at the White House Correspondents' Dinner last month. U.S. stocks rose today. 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
11: This is a WAMC News update. I'm Lucas Willard. Three New Yorkers were on the international cruise ship hit by a deadly hantavirus outbreak. The New York Public News Network's John Campbell reports Governor Kathy Hochul is preparing for the worst.
12: One of the New York residents is from New York City. The others are from Westchester and Orange counties. Governor Hochul says there's no reason for concern at this time.
13: But this is New York. It's a large, densely populated state and city, and I just need to do the responsible thing and prepare.
12: The New Yorkers are currently being monitored in Nebraska. The governor says it's not clear when they'll come home. Two New Jersey residents were also among the 18 Americans on the ship. In Albany, I'm John Campbell for the New York Public News Network.
11: A 13-year-old was behind the wheel during a rollover crash that seriously injured a 14-year-old passenger Sunday evening in Albany. According to city police, the 14-year-old was in stable condition today after she was ejected from the back seat and thrown several feet into the air before striking the ground on Western Avenue. The driver and four other teenage passengers were brought to the hospital after they were treated at the scene. Police say the driver lost control while driving recklessly on the 600 block of Western Ave. No charges were announced. An investigation is ongoing. 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

0: This is NPR News. A Morning Edition team is in China, bringing you the latest on President Trump's summit with Chinese President Xi Jinping. And a new NPR Ipsos poll reveals Americans' evolving attitudes toward the U.S.-China relationship. Tomorrow, on Morning Edition from NPR News.
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0: 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I'm Elsa Chang.
1: And I'm Sasha Pfeiffer. A new class of merchant seamen are about to graduate into the workforce and into a world situation that might keep them awake at night.
0: But they're getting lucrative jobs and they have almost no expenses while at sea.
2: You don't have to drive to work. You don't have to cook your meals. 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
3: Live from NPR News in Culver City, California, I'm Dwayne Brown. More than a dozen Americans who were on board a Dutch cruise ship at the center of a Hunter virus outbreak are back in the U.S. Officials say 16 passengers are in Nebraska and two others were sent to Atlanta, but only one person has tested positive so far for symptoms. Brian Christine is Assistant Secretary of Health and Human Services. He says the administration is taking the virus outbreak seriously.
4: Let me be crystal clear. The risk of hantavirus to the general public remains very, very low. The Andes variant of this virus does not spread easily, and it requires prolonged close contact with someone who is already symptomatic.
3: Experts say the hantavirus isn't new, and the human-to-human strain has been contained before. The only American to test positive so far is being held at the University of Nebraska in a biocontainment unit for further evaluation. The California man accused of trying to assassinate President Trump at the White House correspondence dinner has pleaded not guilty today to the charges. As NPR's Brian Lucas tells us, Cole Allen entered his plea at a hearing in federal court.
5: The 31-year-old faces four counts, including trying to assassinate the president of the United States. At his arraignment, Allen was in shackles and an orange prison outfit. He stood at the podium as his attorneys entered a plea of not guilty to the charges against him. Prosecutors say Allen traveled from Los Angeles to Washington, D.C. by train and booked a room at the same hotel where the White House correspondents' dinner takes place. Allen then allegedly tried to storm the dinner with a shotgun and other weapons, but was stopped at the outer perimeter by Secret Service agents. He is scheduled to be back in court in late June. Ryan Lucas, NPR News, Washington.
3: An update on Wall Street despite the war with Iran threatening to drag on. This is NPR News.
6: 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This is a WAMC news update. I'm Lucas Willard. Governor Kathy Hochul says New York will opt in to a federal program that lets people get a tax break for educational contributions. The New York Public News Network's Jimmy Vielkind reports.
7: The Democratic governor says she is likely to join the federal scholarship tax credit later this year. The Trump administration is setting up the new program, which gives people a credit of up to $1,700 for contributions to certain organizations that provide educational support. Groups that support parochial schools are cheering the news, but unions representing teachers say they're concerned the program will eventually divert resources away from public schools. Hochul says that's not the case.
8: It's not public dollars that would be going, could have been going to public schools, are now going to private schools. That's just not how it works.
7: The governor says the program could benefit public schools, too. In Albany, I'm Jimmy Vielkind for the New York Public News Network.
6: After a number of incidents involving electric bikes and scooters, officials in Saratoga County say they are educating the public on illegal and unsafe

has said today many of the complaints it receives involve electric dirt bikes, which are not legal on public roads and sidewalks. Riders are being reminded to wear a helmet if at ages 16 and 17, to travel at safe speeds, and to avoid riding on sidewalks or public lands except where permitted. 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
2: Coming up on WAMC's Northeast Report, the Pittsfield, Massachusetts public school system has been targeted in a data leak, an update from WAMC's Berkshire Bureau Chief Josh Landes. Plans to expand a busy commuter roadway in the Hudson Valley are under scrutiny from environmental groups. More from WAMC's Elia Esquerra. And WAMC's Mariam Ahmad will report on the nearly five-decade history of the Islamic Center of the Capital District. 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

0: This is a WAMC News update. I'm Andrew Pugliese. Democrats have filed an emergency appeal to the U.S. Supreme Court seeking to halt a redistricting rule by Virginia's top court, invalidating a ballot measure that would have given the state's Democrats an additional 4 winnable U.S. House seats. Voters approved a constitutional amendment last month that let Democrats redraw political lines in time for the November elections. That move was in response to mid-decade redistricting in Republican states. The Supreme Court is leaving women's access to a widely used abortion pill untouched until at least Thursday, while the justices consider whether to allow restrictions on the drug to take effect. Justice Samuel Alito's order today allows women seeking abortions to continue obtaining the pill at pharmacies or through the mail without an in-person visit to a doctor. It prevents restrictions on mifepristone imposed by a federal appeals court from taking effect for now. New York State is increasing its investment in child care for the 2027 fiscal year by $1.7 billion. Governor Kathy Hochul announced today that the state will be investing $4.5 billion in child care and pre-kindergarten services. She says the increase is crucial to her goal of supporting parents.
1: And all the families that have always been wondering, is there anybody who hears me and understands me? I am that person because I know how important it is to help families during these critical years until the kids are off to full-time school.
0: The governor says the money will support child care initiatives like developing New York's First 3 program, which will partner with counties to offer affordable child care to children up to age 3, regardless of income. An affordable housing developer made errors in its administration of a program that provides apartment upgrades and repairs to low-income tenants. That's according to an audit by the Ulster County Comptroller's Office that found the developer will continue to run the program after implementing key changes. WAMC's Sam Dingman has more.
2: Ulster County Deputy Controller Charles Dinstall told WAMC they decided to conduct an audit of the ARUP, or Affordable Rental Upgrade Program, based on several factors.
3: It's a brand new program that the county's never done before. And then the size of the contract, it's a $1.5 million contract, also played into our decision-making there.
2: Among other findings, the controller's audit determined RUPCO had allowed tenants who wanted to access the rental upgrade program to self-report their income instead of requiring verified documentation, like a tax return. Deputy Controller Dinstall said once RUPCO was made aware of the violation, they took steps to correct the issues. In their official response to the audit, RUPCO called the lack of income verification, quote, an unintended mistake, citing other contracts with the county that don't require it. RUPCO now mandates formal income documentation to access rental upgrades through the program. They added they, quote, welcome continued coordination with the controller's office. For WAMC News, I'm Sam Dingman.
0: The Hamden District Attorney has identified a man shot and killed inside a vehicle in Holyoke last week as Caleb Rodriguez of East Hampton. Police responded May 6th to the intersection of Suffolk and Elm Streets, where they attempted to save Rodriguez before he was transported to Bay State Medical Center. A preliminary investigation found the 42-year-old was seated inside his vehicle when a fight involving multiple individuals allegedly broke out. The DA says the fight might have stemmed from an attempted robbery. Tonight will be partly cloudy with lows in the upper 50s. Tuesday will be sunny with highs in the lower 60s. For WAMC News, I'm Andrew Pugliese.
4: This is WAMC's Northeast Report. I'm Lucas Willard. The Pittsfield, Massachusetts Public Schools, the largest district in Berkshire County, says that the personal information of students, teachers, and parents were accessed by hackers this month. WAMC's Berkshire Bureau Chief Josh Landes joins us now. Hi, Josh.
5: Hello, Lucas.
4: So, Josh, where did the hackers manage to get this information from?
5: Okay, so the Pittsfield Public Schools use a learning management system called Canvas. It's a platform where teachers can publicly post their course materials, they can get assignments from students digitally, and they can communicate with those students directly, as well as those students' parents. This month, the owner of Canvas, the company Instructure, said the platform had been hacked. The hackers in question were a group named Shiny Hunters, who took credit for the hack in a ransom note for the information they gleaned just days later. And then they hacked Canvas for good measure a second time on May 7th. PPS was one of many educational institutions targeted in the attack. Other victims in Western Massachusetts include the Massachusetts College of Liberal Arts in North Adams and UMass Amherst.
4: And Josh, what are Pittsfield Public Schools leaders saying about what was taken during the hacks and any risks that are posed to the community potentially?
5: So the information taken included usernames, email addresses, course names, and crucially, messaging between teachers and students, as well as between parents and teachers. PPS Technology Director Richard White says the information could be used for online scams.
6: I think that information can be used to form phishing attacks on people. They can use email addresses to impersonate other people and make it seem as if they're a familiar person when they are not. And they can ask for information or different things through that communication that would be detrimental to whoever gets it.
5: White told me today that the district shut off access to Canvas until the platform confirmed it had rectified the security issues that led to the hacks in the first place. Interim Superintendent Latifa Phillips says PPS is trying to learn some crucial lessons from the information being stolen by hackers.
7: We need to be vigilant about our systems, and especially as we're going into this 21st century education, a lot of technology, we need to make sure that we're in front of protections for our systems, sharing out data practices with our students, our staff, just so that we can use this data, which is this technology system, which is important for us, but we have to learn how to protect information and use the system responsibly.
4: So Josh, at this time, should the public school community in Pittsfield be concerned about their information being protected from bad actors online like shiny hunters?
5: So district leadership says that for now, Canvas has been secured against any immediate threats and that they're in contact with other entities in Massachusetts about upping their cybersecurity game to prevent future hacks.
4: And that's WAMC's Berkshire Bureau Chief Josh Landes reporting. Thanks, Josh.
5: Thank you, Lucas. Anytime.
4: A Hudson Valley conservation group is criticizing plans to add a third lane to Route 17 in Sullivan and Orange counties. WAMC's Elias Guerra reports.
8: If you've ever driven on Route 17 between Woodbury and Mamikating, or exits 113 and 131, you know the road can be rough.
9: I just passed exit 120E, and as you can hear in the background, this is a sort of brutal stretch of road. It is pockmarked, to say the least.
8: Route 17, especially around Goshen, is full of potholes. At a Gulf gas station in Goshen, Peter Schwartz said the conditions can be treacherous.
10: About a year ago, a car hit a pothole and almost veered into me. It was a very close call. So, I personally experienced this. So.
8: In 2024, the New York State Department of Transportation released a scoping report that suggested adding a third lane to Route 17. Governor Kathy Hochul said the change would improve safety and quality of life while reducing congestion. Route 17 is also supposed to eventually become Interstate Highway I-86. But a new independent study commissioned by the environmental conservation group Catskill Mountain Keeper says DOT's study was flawed. The report by Norm Marshall, president of Smart Mobility, Inc., alleges DOT's study used outdated data and exaggerated the scope of the traffic problem. That's according to Catskill Mountain Keeper's program manager, Taylor Jaffe.
11: All of the research indicates that when you widen a highway, you will actually induce demand, creating more traffic in the long term, and also decrease safety. By adding a third lane, you're increasing the possibility for driver behavior to be more chaotic and more reckless. We often see people drive faster on those three-lane highways, and there are more merging points, so more points of conflict.
8: DOT did not return multiple requests for comment. Catskill Mountain Keeper, as part of the Rethink Route 17 Alliance, wants to separate the highway repairs, like the potholes, from the highway expansion. That's because, Jaffe said, their research shows the third lane won't measurably improve safety or congestion. Instead, the alliance wants to see transportation alternatives, like investing in bus stations and the rail trail in Orange County, which they see as better bang for the buck. Jaffe also said a third lane would add hundreds of millions of additional driving miles and the carbon emissions that go along with that. Drivers on Route 17 around Goshen had mixed feelings. Dale Clausen said she thinks development in the Hudson Valley and Catskills necessitates a third lane.
12: And I'm a conservationist, but I'm also realistic. So they have to do something. Either it's high speed lanes, or HOV lanes aren't practical because people don't abide by them. But you have to expand. Unfortunately, you have to expand.
8: Shane Nitzel, who grew up in the Catskills and lives in Goshen, said he'd like to see that area of the highway overhauled. He said the exits in Goshen are dangerous.
13: So you get basically four lanes coming down to two. The potholes plus that causes accidents almost every day, every morning. So.
8: Will Mossy said he drives on Route 17 all the time and doesn't see the need for a third lane.
14: I don't think it's that crowded. I live in Jersey. I come my commute here every day to Goshen. So like morning and night, it's not that much traffic, I think. So that's good. But yeah, potholes for sure. Like there's a lot of the road where it's just completely ripped up for like a good stretch of it.
8: Mossy said he liked Mountain Keeper's idea of investing in transportation alternatives. State Senator James Skoufis said in 2025, 60% of roads and half of its bridges are in, quote, poor condition. The senator did not immediately respond to a request for comment. For WAMC, I'm Elias Guerra.
4: 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Now, meteorologist Garrett Argyanis.
15: It's Monday afternoon. The working school week has started with cool temperatures across eastern New York and western New England. Temperatures will likely stay below seasonable levels through midweek. Then we will start to see some milder air approach, especially by later Thursday into Friday. And right now it looks like we will finally see a milder push of air in time for the upcoming weekend. Of course, that's still several days down the road, so we have time to watch that. In the short term, though, look for temperatures that will be about 10 degrees below normal as we work through the next several days. The normal high temperature at Albany for today is 70 degrees. Now, we've had a good amount of cloudiness around today, and if you happen to be a weather enthusiast, take a look at the visible satellite picture this afternoon. You're noticing some different movement in the clouds. There's a system far offshore that did clip southeastern New England with a couple of showers overnight. The clouds from that are high up in the air and are moving from southwest to northeast. At the same time, there are some clouds closer to the ground that are coming in basically from Canada and the Adirondacks, and those are moving from northwest to southeast. So that shows that the wind is blowing in different directions at different heights in the atmosphere. The bottom line is that things have been fairly gray. We've had some breaks of sunshine and a few spotty showers around as well. And there might be a couple of showers around late this afternoon into tonight. I think the bigger concern will be the temperature that will likely dip into frosty and maybe freezing levels. So be sure that your plants are protected, as we are likely to have frost and some freeze conditions across the northeast overnight into early tomorrow. Tomorrow looks like a nice day. It should be brighter overall with high pressure in control. So we'll look for sunshine, some clouds, not much wind tomorrow. And temperatures, again, will be cooler than normal. We'll be around 60 or so tomorrow afternoon. Then by Wednesday into Thursday, we'll see a storm system come into the northeast that will increase our chances for rain. And locally, we're not doing that bad on the drought monitor. There are some pockets of abnormally dry conditions. But to our northeast through New Hampshire into Maine, and also to our south through the Chesapeake region, there are drought conditions, so the rain is needed, at least in those areas. And now here is my latest regional forecast. First, for the North Country, the Adirondacks, all of Vermont, the Southern Champlain Valley, including Plattsburgh and Burlington, and the Lake George Saratoga region, including Glens Falls. For tonight, partly cloudy with a chance for a shower, some frost, lows in the 30s. Tomorrow, mostly sunny, with highs in the 50s and low 60s. For the Northern Catskills, Mohawk Valley and Southern Adirondacks, including Utica, Gloversville, and Oneonta. Tonight, partly cloudy with a chance for a shower, some frost, lows in the 30s. Tomorrow, mostly sunny, cool and dry, with highs in the 50s and low 60s. For the southeastern Catskills, mid and lower Hudson Valley, and interior southern New England, including Middletown, Poughkeepsie, Westchester, Hartford, and Springfield. Tonight, partly cloudy with a chance for a shower, some areas of frost, lows in the 30s and low 40s, and for tomorrow, mostly sunny, cool and dry, with highs in the low to mid-60s. For the Capital District, including Albany, Schenectady, and Troy, and the Berkshires, tonight, partly cloudy with a chance for a shower, areas of frost, lows in the 30s, tomorrow, mostly sunny, cool and dry, with highs in the upper 50s and low 60s. Region-wide on Wednesday, cloudy and cool with rain likely, breezy, highs in the 50s to around 60. And on Thursday, cloudy skies with rain likely with highs in the 50s and 60s. For WAMC, I'm meteorologist Garrett Archianis.
4: 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Longmeadow residents will vote tomorrow on the next step toward building out and offering a townwide fiber network. If voters pass Article 17 at the annual town meeting, it means moving ahead with funding significant construction after years of advocacy. The vote comes on the heels of what some are calling a dark money campaign to undermine the project. WAMC's James Polyalagopoulos has more.
16: As the Shoestring managing editor Brian Zayitz tells WAMC, over the past few years, many in western Massachusetts have likely seen a certain series of ads on Facebook. Paid for by the Domestic Policy Caucus, they come in the form of mass priorities posts, graphics decrying tight town budgets and the risks of funding government-owned broadband projects, money the group argues would be better spent on schools and roads. As Zayitz tells WAMC, one way or another, the money's been adding up as the campaign has gone on.
17: Yeah, I mean, it appears to be in the hundreds of thousands of dollars. If you look through the ad library on Facebook, you can look up mass priorities, and the archive goes back to 2019. And according to Facebook, they've spent about $320,000 in that time. And they're almost all of their messaging is focused on this issue of municipal broadband. Even though if you go to their website, they have a little bit of a front that it's more of just, oh, we just are talking about fiscal responsibility.
16: Where exactly that money is coming from isn't totally clear, but as Zayitz's independent investigative outlet and others have noted, the campaigns tend to target markets where Comcast is operating and where municipalities are looking to offer residents other options. Enter Longmeadow. For the last few years, the Hampden County town has been laying the groundwork for offering a new fiber internet option. On Tuesday, two-thirds of town meeting voters will need to approve the next big step, appropriating $8.6 million to cover construction costs for the, quote, initial phases of a town-wide fiber network. Longtime municipal fiber advocate and select board vice chair Vineeth Hemmafathy said at a May 4th meeting that Mass Priorities appears to be stepping up its game ahead of Tuesday's vote.
18: The flood of dark money that we're seeing here is unprecedented, and I think folks are really interested to see how Longmeadow responds to that. Last year, Southwick went through the same thing that we're going through now when they had a town meeting vote that needed two-thirds majority, and they were also flooded with the same kind of money. And when talking with some of the select board members out in Southwick, what they told me was, you know, watch out for this last week before a town meeting, because this is when things kind of just get really out of hand. They, in Southwick last year, they had mass priorities, door knockers, going to homes, representing themselves as Town of Southwick employees, which caused a lot of problems for them. And, you know, they said to kind of, you know, be on the lookout for things like that.
16: Over the last few weeks, Hemmafathy has been calling attention to the campaign. The Shoestring was among the first news outlets to report their findings.
17: If you go to the Mass Priorities website and you try to find out who is its leadership or who is involved, you won't find that information there. What you will find is that it's a project of the Domestic Policy Caucus. They're a group registered in Minnesota, and they have similar, I guess you could call them front-like kind of things elsewhere in the country. Some of them are focused on issues like, popular votes in elections or universal basic income. But all of it is really, they have this entity, which is a 501c4. They don't have to disclose who their donors are. And the amount of information that you can really find out about what's going on there is pretty limited.
16: As Zayats explains, Comcast is not clearly linked to the group, which itself does not have to report its donors. Getting either Mass Priorities or Comcast to comment on Longmeadow has been difficult, though Mass Priorities Director Christopher Thrasher has previously told the Springfield Republican newspaper that his organization is focused on amplifying resident concerns about what could end up being a $30 million project, he says. Regardless of the alleged influence of supposed dark money, the project has had critics and concerns voiced. Longmeadow's Finance Committee did not recommend the article ahead of town meeting, in part due to concerns over the length of debt service involved in the project, who bears the risk of that debt, and how, at the time of their recommendation vote, the committee believed the financial model involved, quote, had not been fully vetted and finalized. Some audio for this story was provided by Longmeadow TV. Reporting from Springfield, this is James Polyoligopoulos at WAMC's Pioneer Valley News Bureau on the campus of Western New England University.
4: Established in 1979, the Islamic Center of the Capital District is one of the oldest mosques in the area. During AAPI Heritage Month, WAMC's Mariam Ehmad spoke to one of the Pakistani immigrant women who helped make the mosque the community center that it is today.
19: We are standing outside the Islamic Center, sort of between the old building that was ICCD and the new building here that was built about, I'd say 13, 14 years ago, that's called the Muslim Community Center.
20: Dr. Musarrat Chaudhry came to the capital region from Pakistan in 1971. Now a retired radiologist, Chaudhry began her medical career in the United States as an intern at St. Peter's Hospital. At the time, there were no mosques in the area, and the small Muslim community that did exist congregated to pray in any space people could find.
19: We used to pray and get together for the holidays in the basements of churches and the hospital facilities or the university rooms. And then one day, we were all at a dinner together, and we decided we do need something. And we started to work on the fundraising, and people wanted to mortgage their homes and get the funds and get it out of their pension plans, whatever have you.
20: Stepping inside the adjoining Muslim Community Center, Chaudhry said the construction of the mosque took several years, especially as the group wanted to follow Islamic rules of finance, which forbid taking or giving loans with interest. That meant relying heavily on community donations.
19: We pretty much had to wait from day to day, go home and cry and pray for money to show up so we can continue the building, and so it did.
20: The funds that finally got the construction over the finish line came in the form of an unexpected gift. Shakir Alaboud, a businessman, came to Albany for medical treatment from Paris and visited the construction site that would eventually become ICCD.
19: But at that time, Shakir Alaboud had said, "You build this mosque like you're building your own home, and I will pay to the last penny for it." SubhanAllah. So this is one of those stories that, you know, you make an intention and you make it feeling the need for it and serving God, Allah subhanahu wa ta'ala, and things happen.
20: Now the mosque has been in the area for almost 50 years. In that time, it has expanded significantly according to the community's needs, including an Islamic school and a larger community center that can fit thousands, especially during the Eid holiday prayers. The Islamic school, An-Nur, was established in 1991, and Chaudhry has been a member of the school board since it opened. Dr. Chaudhry has also been at the forefront of interfaith work in the capital region and is part of several interfaith organizations in the area, including the Interfaith Alliance of Upstate New York and the Sydney and Beatrice Albert Interfaith Lecture Series Board. Although the community was initially welcomed by its neighbors, Chaudhry says 9/11 drastically changed how Muslims viewed themselves as part of the community, particularly for herself and her fellow hijabi women facing Islamophobia.
19: There were times when people would try to pull off the scarf and try to strangulate. So that time we had set up a program with a local taekwondo teacher. I think it was in Clifton Park, and went and we did a little training for young women and older women to how to be safe if that happens. So he taught us, he said, if somebody's trying to pull your scarf, you put your hand between a scarf and neck and turn your face. It won't affect your breathing.
20: For many Muslims in the community, it became much more important to be politically involved. In the capital region, there are now multiple advocacy groups aimed at organizing Muslims to be politically active, including the Albany Muslim Advocacy Coalition, which hosts many of its events at ICCD, and the United Muslim Alliance of Albany. Chaudhry, who is South Asian, sees the Asian American Pacific Islander community and AAPI Heritage Month as an important step toward ensuring AAPI voices are heard.
19: I think that it's very, very important, especially people from those areas to get together and have a unified focus on what our needs are and how we can benefit our communities.
20: After 55 years of being in the area, Chaudhry sees the community changing with its next generation, particularly when it comes to challenging Islamophobia or racial discrimination. She said she's hoping the region's next generation of Muslims will continue the work she helped start half a century ago.
19: That's the hope, that we keep connected and we let the community know that Muslims are here and we value our traditions and we're here to stay and we're here to help as other citizens are.
20: Reporting for WAMC News, I'm Mariam Ahmed.
4: Taking another quick look at the forecast, partly cloudy skies tonight with lows in the 30s. Tomorrow, sunny with highs in the lower 60s. And showers on Wednesday with highs around 60 degrees. 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Thanks to Riley on the board, and thanks to everybody in the WAMC News team. I'm Lucas Willard. 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
4: From WHYY in Philadelphia, this is Fresh Air. I'm Anne-Marie Baldonado, in for Terry Gross. Today, actor, writer, and director Will Sharp. You may know him from The White Lotus, where he played a tech bro with a troubled marriage, or from Jesse Eisenberg's film A Real Pain, where he played a Holocaust history tour guide. He'll talk about what it was like acting with both Eisenberg and their spontaneous co-star, Kieran Culkin.
5: Kieran was like, hang on a minute, why would I stand there? And Jesse would, of course, like very wryly be like, well, this is perfect because you have no respect for me as a director, nor does the character have any respect for me. So this is going to work great.
4: Now Will Sharp plays Wolfgang Amadeus Mozart in the new limited series Amadeus. Also, a review of a new gardening show hosted by comedian Zach Galifianakis. First News.
6: Live from NPR News in Washington, I'm Ryland Barton. The Supreme Court is leaving access to a widely used abortion pill untouched until at least Thursday, while the justices consider whether to allow restrictions on the drug mifepristone. The order prevents restrictions on the medication imposed by a federal appeals court from taking effect for now. Women seeking abortions can still visit a doctor remotely, and the pill can be mailed to them. The EU says it will sanction Israeli settlers over their violence against Palestinians in the West Bank. NPR's Eleanor Beardsley reports it comes after Hungary's new government stopped blocking the measure.
7: Today, we reached a political agreement to sanction Israeli extremist settlers, said the EU's top diplomat Kaya Kallas on X. The measures, which include asset freezes and travel bans, are against 3 main settler organizations and their leaders. One of the groups worked to halt and disrupt humanitarian aid into Gaza. The measure will also target members of Hamas, which the EU designates as a terrorist organization. Settler violence in the occupied West Bank has increased dramatically since the 2023 war in Gaza began, and Israel has expanded settlements at a rapid pace. According to Israeli peace advocacy group Peace Now, more settlements have been approved in the last year than in the last 2 decades. Eleanor Beardsley, NPR News, Paris.
6: President Trump will meet with Chinese leader Xi Jinping this week in Beijing. The Iran war is likely to be a main topic, and NPR's Adipa Shivaram reports the AI race is also expected to come up.
8: When it comes to AI technology from American companies like OpenAI, Anthropic, and Google, experts say those models are better than what China's putting out. The U.S. is, by some estimates, about 6 to 12 months ahead of China. So Trump is right that the U.S. is leading the AI race in that regard. But where China is inching ahead is on AI adoption, how integrated AI is in their society, and how accessible their AI products are. In the meeting this week, Trump and Xi are expected to talk about global risk management when it comes to the rise of AI. Deepa Shivaram, NPR News.
6: A Texas man who was pardoned by President Trump for assaulting police in the January 6th attack on the U.S. Capitol has been arrested on new charges. NPR's Tom Dreisbach reports.
9: During the January 6th attack, Ryan Nichols assaulted police with pepper spray, called for revolution, and recorded this video.
10: So if you want to know where Ryan Nichols stands, Ryan Nichols
0: stands for violence.
9: Nichols was sentenced to more than 5 years in prison for his actions on January 6th, but received a full pardon from President Trump. Now, the Harrison County Sheriff's Office in Texas alleges that Nichols repeatedly confronted someone in a church parking lot and put his hand on his gun in a threatening manner, leading to his arrest. Nichols is one of dozens of pardoned January 6th defendants who have since been charged or convicted of new crimes. Tom Dreisbach, NPR News.
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11: 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I'm Mariam Ahmed. An organic farm in Montgomery County is aiming to bring fresh local produce to underserved communities. 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
12: Love and Mama Farm has been operating just outside the city of Amsterdam for the past decade, producing organic flowers, fruits, and vegetables. This year, the farm launched an online fundraiser to help purchase a 2,100-square-foot commercial kitchen just off Main Street. The project raised $35,000 from local donations, another $35,000 from a federal grant, and $32,000 from National Grid's Main Street Revitalization Program. Owner Corinne Hanch says an affordable supply of organic produce is needed in Amsterdam.
13: Between Dollar General and Stewart's, it's pretty hard to access food. And if a lot of people who live downtown might not have a car, so the grocery stores are pretty far away.
12: Love and Mama Kitchen is set to open August 1st. For WAMC, I'm Aaron Shello Levine.
11: A second victim has died from injuries sustained in a Troy structure fire last month. 70-year-old James Olier died today. The April 29th fire also killed 67-year-old John Morton. Troy Mayor Carmela Mantello says five others were injured, including residents and two firefighters. In the forecast tonight, partly cloudy, lows in the upper 30s, and sunny tomorrow, highs in the lower 60s. For WAMC News, I'm Mariam Ahmed.
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0: Hi, this is David Gustina. Independent journalism requires people who believe it matters enough to support it. 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A one-time gift of any size strengthens the accurate, thorough reporting that you rely on. Join us now at WAMC.org. Thank you.
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